0: live drums on this. We need live piano. So I was adding things on top. And actually, I think I was hitting the drum so hard that I broke the stick.
1: That makes sense. That sounds about right.
0: Yeah. She's so cool. She's awesome. Next two songs we are listening to are Perfume and Milk, followed by Kraken. Perfume and Milk is the last song that was written for Everybody Scream.
1: Oh.
0: In it, Florence references the human process of growing and returning to the earth, metamorphosizing this through watching the cycle occur throughout nature itself. Saying, quote, "I was also part of that nature and part of that cycle, and it was a real song about how healing wasn't linear." Mm. This song is the furthest from her miscarriage, and it was about two years from when it happened. So it was like, it was processing. It's about healing and having watched seasons change and having watched other things and then returning to the earth and the sense that she was also part of nature and that cycle. A lot of times the feelings would suddenly randomly come back up. She'd get completely terrified again, or she would just be suddenly like, it's happening again, it's happening again, it's happening again. So it was sort of like looking at it as healing as a slow process. It comes and goes, and something like that would trip her up and she would feel like she was just back in the terror. And this record, I really just got so much healing, I think, just from being in nature. And Erin's studios in the Hudson Valley in upstate New York, I believe she's referencing Erin Dessner there, unconfirmed. Whoa. She stayed in a little house like a witch at the edge of the woods, finishing the record. And it just all sort of came together for her for that one. So that's Perfume and Milk, which nice. Is the first one in this doubleheader. And then in Kraken, Florence embodies the octopus-like sea monster from Scandinavian folklore. Considering her history with aquatic themes throughout her discography, one can consider this track to eventually be inevitable. The lyrical content follows Florence dealing with her own greatness due to her fame, a theme that is heavily explored throughout the whole album. She's expressing the cost of being this big while reflecting on the vague humiliations of fame. Mm. She mentioned in a 2025 press release how she used to be ridiculed for the bigness of her expression, but now in Kraken she makes peace with her own size, using it in her own favor and fully incorporates the monster she earlier claimed to be in Witch Dance.
1: Ooh.
0: So without any further ado, here is Perfume and Milk, followed by Kraken from Florence and the Machine, right here on Blind Date.

0: are. We are listening to Florence and the Machine's Everybody Scream this week to kick off our annual spooky season for October. We just listened to Perfume and Milk, followed by Kraken. Honey, what did you think of those two tracks?
1: I just think that Florence is so cool, number one. And number two, it's like literally I feel like every artist ever at some point in their life makes art about like how weird being a celebrity is. But there's a reason why people keep doing it. It's because it continues to be weird to be a celebrity, and also every experience is the same but also entirely unique depending on, you know, who you are and how you are famous and what time period you're famous in. And yeah, I really like hearing Florence's perspective on it. And I think her lyrics are really cool, as well as all of the musical stuff she does, which we know is sick and awesome.
0: Yeah. And I know she's spoken too about how Kraken is very much calling back to how she was written off early in her career, because she was very much in like the sort of like groupie, semi-alcoholic stage very early in her career. And she really had to fight for people to take her seriously as a musician.
1: I mean,
0: and
1: she's
0: not just that.
1: She's an odd duck, which we love about her, but you know, doesn't always make it easy to break into an industry that, you know, whether we like to admit it or not, prefers conformity to odd people.
0: Well, yes, but I think that is why Florence has become such a huge star, is because she refuses to conform in that way. Like, she's always experimenting, she's always trying new stuff. She has a very particular brand and a very particular style, but she leans so heavily into it. It's so connected to what she actually is like anyway that I think it works.
1: Yeah, absolutely.
0: So we have one more doubleheader to do. We're going to be listening to The Old Religion, followed by Drink Deep. So for The Old Religion, Florence has said that she was thinking a lot about the sort of 90s witchcraft and vampire films. She was so obsessed with it. She was thinking about The Craft and Buffy the Vampire Slayer, and also trying to write a song that would have fit really well in those shows because they had such an impact on her as a kid. And she also said, and I quote, "But also I was thinking about addiction itself and the desire to be out of the body, and like I'm wound really tightly, like I'm always really anxious. And there's this, there's always something really furious in me that wants to get out. So it was almost thinking about that mysticism, but also themes of addiction, things like that. So it was in this Hudson Valley. So this was in Hudson Valley with Aaron, and we'd been thinking about the record and like what it would need at this point. And it needed, you know, after Kraken, it needs this propulsive energy. And there was, there was a lot of the themes of gothic romance as well throughout the record, and she really wanted to make something that sounded like that, like running through a kind of haunted forest.
1: Ooh, okay.
0: So that's The Old Religion. And then we're following up with Drink Deep, which I think is one of my favorite tracks off the album.
1: Ooh, okay.
0: And it's only a 12-track album. We're listening to 8 songs.
1: Oh, so we're getting most of it.
0: We are getting most of it, but also it's like 12 songs, 49 minutes. Florence doesn't write them short.
1: Love it. We love to hear that.
0: So for Drink Deep, Florence has said, it was sort of going, she was pulling on old, very old English and Irish folk tales where fairies were actually far more vampiric in nature and actually very frightening creatures. And I was thinking about that and in some ways how it relates to fame and performance and touring is a sense that you are away with the fairies, you know? You disappear off into this other land, you come back and people are getting married, having children, getting older, moving, and you're sort of like, oh my God, I've been dancing for too long. Did I miss my life? Mm. And I think it was sort of, as I was writing, I basically wanted to write a straight up folk horror tale with this one, but as sort of as I was writing it, I was like, oh, am I also thinking about performance itself? And I think that a big thread on this record is sort of the sacrifices of ambition and performance and what it takes from you and what it gives to you and the wrestle of that. It's like you find out it's taking from you and it's taking all your life force and you just keep going back.
1: Damn, okay. Now I'm really excited.
0: So here's a doubleheader of The Old Religion, followed by Drink Deep by Florence and the Machine, right here on Blind Date.

0: 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We are wrapping up our time very quickly with Florence and the Machine's most recent studio album, Everybody Scream, and that was a doubleheader of The Old Religion followed by Drink Deep. Honey, what'd you think?
1: I think those two were my favorite off of the album.
0: Yeah.
1: I really liked that The Old Religion opened with acoustic piano. I thought that was such a fun immediate tie-in to the themes of the song and to the title. Drink Deep was so spooky, scary, awesome. Oh my God. I loved the whole song, but I loved that like haunting ending especially.
0: Whatever the hell Florence was doing with her voice whenever she did Drink Deep.
1: Mm-hmm.
0: It needs to be studied in a lab.
1: Mm-hmm, mm-hmm. And I love it a lot. And I love her a lot. And I love those songs a lot.
0: Well, I want to tell you about the song that we're going to listen to last before we start to wrap up here. The last song we're going to be listening to is called You Can Have It All. It's not the last track on the album, but I thought the last track on the album was just, it was too quiet, which is a very interesting way to end this album. But I felt like it wasn't enough punchy enough to end the show tonight, based off of everything else we had listened to. So You Can Have It All, in the song, Florence takes a powerful stance against the sentiment that female musicians can't be everything, a mother musician to partner. Much of these themes reiterate the message conveyed in her earlier song, King, from Dance Fever, which is one of my favorites. Talking to a music magazine, probably out of Germany, Süddeutsche, Florence stated, in England and America, one constantly hears women can have everything, career, family, success. I find this sentence absurd and unfair. In music, there is no parental leave, no support. When you have a child, you can have to take yourself out of the profession. The You Can Have It All is a performance myth that burns us out. And You Can Have It All, the song, is my angry answer to that. Mm. And she said, that is a F you to the phrase. It was an absolute F you to the phrase. It was this phrase that sort of told women that you can have it all, but actually that was still working within the structures that sort of weren't built for you. So you had to do double and always feel like you were failing on some level. So I think it was just sort of like an outpouring of rage at that phrase. But maybe it'll turn. Sometimes songs do turn and they change their meaning, and I hope this one's meanings will change. But right now, no, it's just mad. I think it doesn't acknowledge the cost, and also when trying to have it all, how many women feel like they're stretched so thin, you know, so thin and so exhausted and always feel guilty. Cheery end. Mm-hmm. But she I can't wait for you to hear this.
1: Florence, you would love the hit musical A Little Night Music by Stephen Sondheim.
0: Well, before we wrap up with this week's show properly, I gotta know, Christina.
1: Yeah.
0: Was Everybody Scream by Florence and the Machine love at first listen?
1: Yeah, Florence is four for four on this show. I just think she's so cool and awesome, and that everything she does is not only really cool and awesome, but really thoughtful and intentional and meaningful, in a way that I have a lot of respect and admiration for.
0: Well, that's going to do it for us this week here on Blind Date. Christina's got the wheel next week, so we'll see what they cook up for their first spooky season entry. If you're looking for more from us, you can follow us on Instagram at BlindDateCHMA for all of the fun times and also resources on how you can support Indigenous people, not just at the end of September or in June, but all the time, always. Mm. We will see you all next week. Have a fabulous rest of your week, whatever that looks like for you, and we will talk to you all very, very soon. Here is You Can Have It All by Florence and the Machine to send you on your way. Bye.

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That was the first big date I had with your grandmother. 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
1: The following program is an all-language show which includes open discussions on topics related to the LGBTQ plus community and beyond, including, but not limited to mature subject matters such as sex and sexuality, personal experiences, and more. We aim to create a respectful and inclusive space for all. Listener discretion is advised. The views and opinions expressed are those of the guests and do not necessarily reflect the views and opinions of the producers and this outlet. Stay tuned for thought-provoking conversations and so much more.
2: Yes, we did have a father-son relationship with benefits. We met on the 4th of July, 1983, and I had left Long Island, I had left New York, and I was destitute. I had no money, I was sleeping on couches. I, for all intents and purposes, I was homeless.
3: 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That next. So stay tuned. 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

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I'm producer and host, Mark Tara. 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So, today, business communication specialist at the University of Economics in Da Nang, Vietnam, Michael Cavan joins me as my guest and joins me to spill some tea, so to speak, about his personal journey from being a survivor of sexual abuse to opening America's first LGBT-themed restaurant called Out on Main in Columbus, Ohio. Plus an hour two music from LGBT artists, independent artists, voices that we've come to know and love in classic disco, classic 80s, classic house. And on this episode, I'm featuring some classic new wave, a three-song trans artist set, Spotlight, and more. All that lies ahead as we start this journey through Rainbow Country. Our first stop, the Rainbow Country Bookstore. Today, Canadian best-selling author Anthony Badalka reads from his 12th novel, Going to Beautiful, a book that tells the story of married gay couple and parents, Jake, a celebrity chef, and Eddie, a fashion designer. They had it all until one day they didn't. By the way, on Amazon.ca, Going to Beautiful has a rating of 4.8.

0: probably one of the most horrific things imaginable had befallen me. I'd been struck down with a man cold. So I was holed up in the guest bedroom of the home I share with my husband Eddie and beloved French bulldog Lulu. I heard a faint tap, tap, tap on the bedroom door before it inched open. This let in blazing shafts of cornea-torching hellfire, also known as dim lighting from the hallway. Now, despite mentioning the hellfire thing in what was probably an unkind way, Eddie came in anyway. He gently lowered himself onto the edge of the bed and expressed concern. Lulu was markedly less empathetic. Eddie rubbed my arm. I saw his kind smile and closed my eyes. A while later, I felt his hand on my forehead, testing my temperature. I must have passed the test because he leaned in, kissed me where his hand had been, and whispered, "You're gonna be all right, my love." I don't remember either Eddie or Lulu leaving the room. A while later, I awoke and realized that in my end-of-day stupor, I'd unwisely left my arsenal of medications in the kitchen. You know, maybe I'd done it on purpose. A heap of pills was sure to elicit sympathy and vigilance. They might even inspire Eddie to stock the fridge with mint chocolate ice cream for when I needed it as life-saving sustenance. I tightened a blanket around me for the lengthy journey to the kitchen. I was not convinced I'd make it. Halfway there, I fell against a floor-to-ceiling window, luxuriating in the coolness of the glass against my sizzling cheek. I considered stripping down and plastering my naked body against the pane, but just the thought set my teeth to chattering. If I was going to make it back to bed before daybreak, I knew I had to keep going. In the kitchen, I found my stash of meds, swallowed some, downed 2 glasses of water, checked the freezer for mint chocolate. Disappointed, I set out on my return death march, propelled only by the promise of a warm bed. That was when I noticed it, a flickering light. The flickering light was coming from the other side of the sliding glass door that separates the living room from our expansive outdoor terrace. I took a shaky step towards the light. Wait a second. Isn't that what happens when you're dying? Was I dying? Did I feel compelled to step into the light? Had I taken too many drugs? I checked for a pulse. Seemed strong enough. It was too early for Eddie to have gone to bed, yet there was no sign of him or Lulu in the apartment. Could they be out there, on the balcony, at night, in March? I mean, the weather had been unseasonably warm that week. And, you know, sometimes when that happened, we'd bundle up in the hand-knit sweaters we'd brought back from Ireland, prepare brandy-spiked hot chocolates, crank up the space heaters, and with fragrant steam wafting off our boozy drinks, our noses reddening, our breath dancing in the air, we'd cuddle up on the couch and giggle and laugh and pretend we were two burly fishermen who'd found love on the Irish moors or some such nonsense. So they had to be out there, right? Satisfied with the explanation for the flickering light and convinced I wasn't dying just yet, I turned and headed for bed before the NyQuil kicked in. I was halfway down the hallway when that itty bit of rationality that still lurked in my congested head told me to stop. Eddie would be worried about me. He was sweet that way. As a good husband, I should poke my head outside and announce my status as still breathing. I owed him that much, even if he hadn't brought me the ice cream. With the blanket wound tightly about me, I did a geisha walk from hallway to balcony door. The first thing I noticed through the glass was Lulu, frantically pawing at it. Was she out there alone? Had Eddie somehow forgotten her out there and gone to bed after all? I strained to see out, but saw no sign of him. I slid open the door. Lulu rushed inside, shooting me a belittling look. I stepped onto the balcony, grimacing as my bare feet made contact with the cold floor. It was quiet. Too quiet. Now on the balcony, I saw that the flickering light I'd seen from the kitchen was coming from a statuesque liquid lava lamp, which, according to our interior designer, we couldn't possibly live without. But where was Eddie? Despite protective layers of quilting, I felt a chill, and not the fever-induced kind. I moved forward and called out. "Hello?" "Hello," came the response. And there he was, Eddie, standing in heavy shadow. For several seconds, we just stared at one another. "How are you?" he finally asked. "I mean, did the pile of drugs in the kitchen tell him nothing? And had he looked in on me earlier in the bedroom and found me half dead? Or did I hallucinate that?" "You should go back to bed," he said. "Go back to bed. I mean, was I disturbing his evening? It may have been the fever, but his apathetic suggestion really ticked me off. I mean, where was the caring? Where was the worry? Where was the goddamn mint chocolate ice cream?" Now, thankfully, before I said any of that, I remembered the sage advice of our neighbor and good friend, Baz. She said, "If you don't have anything nice to say, mumble it under your breath and walk away." And that's exactly what I did. And that's exactly the last time I ever saw my husband, Eddie.
1: In the 60s, before the internet, to find each other, queer people needed to actually get together in real space and real time. Since most places didn't tolerate our kind, depending on where you were, your options could be limited. Large cities might have a few specialized commercial spaces, but in the absence of those, it was basically public washrooms, parks, or house parties. They all had their downsides. Commercial spaces required you to spend money, and that's one of the reasons why they were mostly for men. Even in places as big as Toronto, there was seldom more than one lesbian bar at a time. Lesbians earned about 60% of the male wage and probably had more dependents. The economy just wasn't there. The old adage was, gay men go to restaurants, lesbians hold potlucks. Washrooms and parks were also pretty much boys only and could be dangerous. Plus, parks in the Canadian winter, not so good. You could freeze your willy off. House parties, you needed to know somebody, or know somebody who knew somebody, and so on, and be invited. In terms of commercial life, Montreal had led the pack, developing a sin city reputation during Prohibition in the U.S. in the 1930s. And where there's sin, there's always a place for us. Toronto the Good and Vancouver took a bit longer, but in 1974, Toronto had enough anonymity and a critical mass to produce a small commercial scene. At first, it was mostly straight bars where we were tolerated in a corner as long as we behaved. Next came a few straight-owned venues that served gay clientele. By the mid-70s, a new class of gay entrepreneurs emerged and started to open up on Church Street where rents were cheaper. But not everybody lived in Toronto or Montreal. In smaller centers, where businesses couldn't meet community needs, the lesbian and gay liberation movement of the 70s came up with a new model. Defy economics and do it for ourselves. We might not have a lot of capital, but we did have free labor. For example, the Lesbian Organization of Toronto established a non-profit community center in a ramshackle old Victorian house in 1977. It held dances and brunches and drop-ins and provided meeting spaces and a coffee house and hosted a phone line for a whole generation of women. Loot, as it was known, was following a strategy already developed elsewhere. In Saskatoon, the Zodiac Friendship Society opened its community center in 1973. Edmonton and Calgary soon followed suit. HALO, the Homophile Association of London, Ontario, started in 1974, and the Halifax Gay Alliance for Equality first began running dances in the Turret in 76 and later turned that into a community center. By the end of the decade, there was a network of lesbian and gay groups providing community spaces in dozens of medium-sized centers across Canada. volunteer-run and community-controlled. This is Tim McCaskill, a gay liberation dinosaur from another planet and author of Queer Progress.
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0: Michael Cavan. Hi, how are you?
1: I'm great. How you doing there, Mark? And hello, Canada.
0: I know. I have to say thank you, Michael, for being here to have your voice, your story be heard by the LGBT community and beyond, Michael, especially to talk about you. You're here to get your story out, for us to get to know you. You are in Da Nang, Vietnam. That's where you're living now. Talk to me about gay life in Da Nang, Vietnam. What is that like for you? Because you're originally from America.
1: That's right. I'm from the USA. My last pit stop in the US was Philadelphia. So I'm a Philly boy. And here in Da Nang, Central Vietnam, you know, Vietnam's pretty cool about the LGBTQ stuff. I've never had an issue. I'm an educator. And it's never come up as an issue. I think that dating apps are pretty popular here. There, from time to time, there are gay bars that pop up and then go away. And there are bars also that are very gay friendly. You can be openly gay here in Da Nang, no problem. I've really appreciated deeply, you know, the warm reception that I've received here in Vietnam. And in my early years here, I traveled all over the country, stayed and lived with many families via Airbnb, and fell in love with the people and the culture. I just love Vietnam with all my heart. And it's such an honor to be here and to live the life that I get to live here.
0: Wow. Well said. So your early life, I believe you were born and raised on Long Island. Is that correct?
1: That's right. And if any of your guests have never heard of Long Island, you know, it's a horror story.
0: Well, it's part of New York State. But talk to me about your early life in Long Island, like growing up. What was your growing up life like for you?
1: Well, my growing up life actually began down south in the panhandle of Florida. And I spent my summers down there with my beloved grandchar, who was my Auntie Mame. And it was a respite from my chaotic family life on Long Island. There was just a lot of chaos. We were all way over our heads when it comes to the realities of life. And, you know, Long Island is a suburban nightmare. It has many good points, and it certainly has a lot of beauty, but it also is suburban hell. And, you know, the land of the Long Island Lolita, Amy Fisher, and her older lover from, you know, 30 years ago, Joey Buttafuoco, that was his name. You know, so Long Island is known for this kind of stuff. We're kind of the Florida of the East Coast, with all due respect.
0: And for yourself growing up, you're a gay man. For yourself growing up, when did that start crystallizing for you in regards to your same-sex attraction? When did you begin to realize that you're not like everyone else?
1: Well, you know, referencing back to my summers in Florida with my beloved grandchar, my Auntie Mame, you know, I was fascinated with Playboys, and I was fascinated with women and their big boobs and the clothes. And I think that I tied into the gay aspects of Playboy and all the fabulousness of it. So I was quite focused on that as a young person. But then my interest did shift. I had close friends in Florida, a BFF that I, you know, was probably in love with. I just didn't understand the feelings that I had for him. You know, we were the same age, and, you know, we did a lot of stuff together, and we didn't know what we were doing, really. We'd sometimes kiss with a pillow between us, you know, to see what that was like. But while my friend, my best friend, Lenny, was thinking about girls, I was thinking about him. So it did help that my parents were determined to bulldoze the homo out of me. And my mother remarried when I was 8 or 9 years old. I was a very effeminate child. At times, I didn't know if I was a girl or a boy. I had really long hair, Buddy Holly glasses. I felt very much not a part of. I felt apart from in my internal world. And I knew that I was different. And I had these attractions, and my parents gave me a lacrosse stick, and I started playing lacrosse because they wanted to man me up. And there, you know, if you're worried about your son being gay, why put them in a locker room with other naked boys, which is what they did. And that kind of sparked my curiosity even more. And, by the time I was 13 or 14, I was pretty cleared in that I found same-sex attraction to be my preference. Mm. But this was Long Island in the late 70s, and there was no gay, straight support groups, nothing like that. I mean, my lacrosse classmates would kill me if they knew I was gay, if I came out at that time. Although they knew I was different and they knew that I was strange, I worked really hard to try to pass and to man up and not to look or sound gay. And it really, forced me to kind of repress, being out and open at a young age and not be myself and try to be what other people wanted me to be, what I thought others wanted me to be, and to try to be this big grand success that my parents envisioned for me, which was pretty bonkers at the time. And I was not suited for Ivy League education. My intelligence is average, especially at that time, and I didn't test well. So there were all these bonkers expectations at home about what I should be and where I should go. A lot of ambition, for my future, and I wanted to please my parents, and I wanted to make them proud of me. It was always great when my name was in the Newsday paper because I scored goals playing lacrosse. And, at an early age,
0: so
1: I had
0: you were a bit of a jock.
1: Oh, I was. I played lacrosse, and I was a star lacrosse player on Long Island. I mean, I was very good. I played other sports, but in basketball you have to be tall, football you have to be big, but with lacrosse you can be any size. And I was a small guy back then, and I could move fast, and I was very good with the lacrosse stick. And so I learned about teamwork. I learned about camaraderie, and we had some fine moments, our team. And by the time we were juniors and seniors, we knew we were an organism. I mean, we knew where each of us was going to be on the field 3 seconds before they got there. So, I could time my passes and my assists, and I love scoring assists because it meant my teammate got to score the goal. Mm-hmm. So as much as I was uncomfortable playing lacrosse and being in sports, it did teach me about competitiveness, mm-hmm. sportsmanship, and teamwork.
0: So at what point did you start getting the call and the interest to visit Manhattan? Was that in high school that you, yes. you started to go to Manhattan? Because then that you became right. a whole other person.
1: I did, yeah.
0: My understanding you ended up working.
1: I did. I worked the streets. But early on, I found that, having sex kind of filled the hole inside, for a while. And I was a hottie back then. I wasn't a supermodel, but I was easy on the eyes. Most people would agree. So I did pretty well, when it comes to, meeting people. And in Manhattan, I found pretty quickly that I had some star quality, and I discovered these hustler bars, notorious ones. Probably one of the most notorious is Rounds. It was, I think, at 53rd and 3rd or somewhere on the east side. And I discovered these bars, and I discovered that, I could sashay around. I got lots of attention. Older, wealthier men bought me drinks. They'd buy me clothes and dinners. And I loved the attention, and I loved being adored. I loved sashaying around and showing off. And, I felt like I didn't see myself as a prostitute or an escort because I didn't accept money. I was not exchanging money for my time. I was more into the adoration and the gifts that these older men would give me and the affirmation that I would receive from them. That's where I was getting my worth. And of course, drugs was a big deal back then. And so, if you had drugs, I was your friend. And, look, this is 40 years ago, and I can talk about this now. I've done lots of therapy. I've forgiven myself for that stuff. And I look back on it now and smile because, I did get to live through a very interesting time in New York City where, you could go in to the city at 6 p.m. hang out on the east side, have some nice man buy me dinner, you know, then continue the evening, go score some drugs somewhere, you know, hit Studio 54 or Xenon, you know, get more drugs, meet more people, and then at 3 a.m. wind up at Crisco Disco, which was an after hours bar, as well as other after hours bars, and where drugs were openly used in the VIP room, celebrities, the whole thing. I mean, I was swept away in this very glamorous, interesting life. I had a tryst with Steve Rubell, who is the owner of Studio 54. You know, I got around and I wanted to meet interesting people, influential people, people who'd become celebrities. I talked to a lot of folks about their experiences, and I was very curious, and I wanted to chart my own path. I didn't know that I was making choices that, you know, would eventually, you know, become part of my history, mm-hmm. and a well-known part of my history.
0: Did you end up going to Studio 54 then?
1: Oh, absolutely. I was at Studio 54. It was after it reopened, so, you know, I would read about 54 in the New York Post, page 6, read about all these celebrities in the late 70s when I was a teenager, read about it and dream about going to Studio 54. And then when I was old enough and I discovered New York City, I would go and I would stand out by the rope. and I did that a few nights, never didn't get in. And then eventually Mark Beinecke, the door person, I guess, decided he liked me, and I got on his good list, and he admitted me. And then from then on, I was always admitted when I approached the rope at Studio 54. And one thing that Studio 54 did was it had these very exciting gay nights on Sunday nights. And there would be thousands of gay men dancing in unison. And it was thrilling for this 18, 19 year old to see so many gay people together dancing in this environment. It really just was thrilling. And I enjoyed, and I joined in, and you know, I had some really fantastic experiences at 54 and at those after hours clubs. And I mean, I'm glad I got to experience it. I'm glad I survived. I'm glad I was too afraid to go into those back rooms. I'd see people going into these back rooms and not coming out, and I just sit there and drink and watch, and thankfully I was scared, and maybe that saved me, I don't know. But I was very lucky. I was very lucky that I survived all of that. You know, within a few years, you know, AIDS, you know, was happening, and acquaintances were dying, people were dying. It happened very fast, and it was shocking at the time. And we all kind of had, we changed our behaviors sexually so that we could survive. And I survived. I'm one of the lucky ones. I don't know why, but I did. And here I am now at 60. You know, telling the tale.
0: And on that note, we'll return after this Rainbow Country update.
2: Hi, I'm Keegan Hurst, former professional rugby player, coach, raving homosexual, and

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1: the host and producer of radio programs Ruby Slippers and Through the Looking Glass. 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
3: My name is Joanne Vanicola, and I'm an actor and a writer, and I was first on Rainbow Country with Mark Tara on discussing the massacre at Pulse Club in Orlando. 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

0: So Michael, Kevin, we're talking about you getting to know your life's story to a certain degree. So you're growing up on Long Island, you're working it in Manhattan, and at some point you end up moving to Tampa, Florida, where you end up meeting Frank Cavan, a gay business mogul, a gay business owner, had a number of gay bars and restaurants, and the two of you end up having a relationship. He ends up adopting you, and you guys end up moving to, I believe, Houston, Texas.
1: Dallas,
0: Texas. So here's the question. How did the two of you originally meet? How did you originally meet your daddy with benefits, Frank Cavan?
1: Yes, we did have a father-son relationship with benefits. We met on the 4th of July, 1983. And I had left Long Island. I had left New York. And I was destitute. I had no money. I was sleeping on couches. I, for all intents and purposes, I was homeless. And I had really no prospects for the future. Family members that were supportive had cut me off. And so I went down to Florida to live with an aunt, wound up in Tampa. And on that fateful day, I went to the big nightclub called the Old Plantation on Tampa Boulevard and walked in with $20 in my pocket and no future. And I sit at the bar and I look over and there's this older gentleman, larger. He kind of reminded me of my grandfather. I don't know if that's a good or bad thing. Smiled at me. I smiled at him. And this was a bar that Frank owned, that he developed. And Frank Cavan was a gay bar and nightclub mogul back in the 70s and 80s. And over his career, he developed at least 60 different brands. Although a few were bombs, most of them were successful, and some of them were uber successful. And probably his best known brand is JR's Bar and Grill, which has its flagship store, its flagship location in Dallas and other locations in Texas and so on. So we met, we connected. He could tell that I was hungry and that I was a little desperate. He said that he's always looking for young talent. He has an organization back in Texas. He owns clubs and so on. So the evening progressed onto a Chinese restaurant where we got very, very roaringly intoxicated. Yes, we wound up back at his luxury condominium on Bayshore Boulevard. And his nickname for the bed was the workbench. Yes. So, as RuPaul says, you better work. So, I was 20-year-old. I got to work. I knew what to do. I was no stranger to old men's bodies. and I knew what to do. And we connected. And you would think that this was a, transactional situation. But there was an emotional connection with me and Frank. And we did pull each other up. I did move to Dallas the following week where he had, 6 or 7 different clubs that he was actively operating. Yes. And I went really from rags.

0: of vicious Dallas queens. Which I became one.
1: How long were you guys together? For ultimately?
0: Well, we met in 83, yes. And unlike the other young men in Frank's life, I really didn't want a car. I didn't want a bar. I wanted an education. Yes. So, and I was the first young man in his life that wanted an education. Everybody else wanted other things. I wanted an education. So I quickly enrolled at SMU, Southern Methodist University in Dallas, also known as Send Money Urgently. Even back then, it was quite expensive. And I began education, and I began working for his firm, Cabin Enterprises, in Dallas doing PR. And I was living with Frank. And the following year, we wanted to find a way, let's be clear here. I wanted to find a way to have a legal connection. And I suggested, I said, Frank, how about if you adopt me and I become your son, your legal son? And back then, that was one way. It was neither common or uncommon, but it did happen that same-sex couples would adopt each other legally as adults as a way to have a legal connection. It was our form of gay marriage at the time. And so we did that, and we were in the courtroom, you know, with the judge and these kids and their parents and cakes and balloons. And there's Frank and I, and the judge, looked at us and he says, okay, I'll grant your adoption, but you don't have to sit on my lap like the other kids were. So we all had a good laugh, and Frank and I hitched up via adoption, and things were moving along, but I had demons. I had inner monsters. I was born with alcohol in my breath. I come from many generations of alcoholics on both sides of my family. So, I was born alcoholic. So the moment I took a drink, I was home. Okay. Add to that drugs. And now in Dallas, add to the fact that I had lots of money, access to lots of money. So, I developed an ulterior life of partying, drinking. Frank would be traveling and I would be partying with, questionable people in questionable situations at these fancy places, fancy restaurants, with my limousine waiting and drama. I was like a gay Tony Montana, from the Al Pacino movie. I was like a gay Tony Montana there, and with my entourage. And eventually I bottomed out and I wound up in treatment there in Dallas. Worry calls to Frank, who was, in Florida at the time. And he said he would support my treatment. He did come visit me during family week when I was in treatment. And, one of the things the counselor said was, if you guys are going to make it, you need to move away from father son with benefits and just be father son. And Michael, move out of the condo, move out of the luxury penthouse in the sky, move on to campus and move toward a more normal, less chaotic life. We took the counselor's advice seriously. We did that with tears. And then Frank and I transitioned into a father-son relationship. He was rooting for me. I was continuing my education. I was traveling to Europe. And we eventually ended the intimacy part of our relationship, but we maintained an emotional intimacy as father-son. And he did, find other partners. I found other partners as well. But we stayed connected. And after I returned, I did a couple of international study trips. And when I returned from Russia in 1985, he said to me, he said, Michael, you're studying theater at SMU. I need you to be my heir. I need you to learn this business. I need you to not be learning how to be a ballerina, he said, but to become a business person. So I took what he said seriously. We had identified a location in Washington, D.C. We had been going to Washington frequently. Frank was a Republican. And he was a major donor for the Republican Party. We went to the White House multiple times, met President Reagan at the time, Vice President Bush. I've got pictures of Frank with these people. I've got receipts to back all this up on my website, michaelcabin.com, plug. So we had this really interesting life. And back then there was no internet. So although the Republican Party initially probably didn't know much about Frank, eventually they learned and they took the money. They didn't care. They were happy to take our money, happy to take the gay bar money back then. So, he suggested when I got back that I run a JR's, a branch in Washington, D.C. We'd been going to Washington. We found a location and I said, okay, I'll run it. And I took a year off from school. And 2 weeks into it, Frank had a stroke. and he became fairly incapacitated.

0: incapacitated, very reliant on the people around him. Yes. And you can imagine that everyone's vying for Frank's attention. He kind of manipulated people to be loyal to him and to hate each other in his organization, you know, divide and conquer and all that business. But he became, you know, pretty, you know, our relationship changed dramatically. And he really was never able to appreciate, because of cognitive issues, you know, what I was accomplishing in Washington. And there were other nefarious characters involved in this whole gay bar intrigue and drama. And I write a lot, I write in detail about this soap opera in my memoir, which is in development. It's called Spilling the Tea, and it is in development. And there was just a lot of intrigue in this gay bar dramatic empire, lots of backstabbing, viciousness. And I remember all of it, and I write about it. And it is fascinating. And, you know, for viewers and for gay men of a certain age, yes, we all remember that, you know, gay bars were always interesting, but it was always the gay bar owners that were the most interesting, because you really have to be a personality to own a gay bar.
1: Okay, so you're there and you're living your life. You're there in Dallas, and at some point you end up getting a package, and you get a package with photos and with videos, and this package that you end up getting contains images of yourself and videos and all this sort of stuff. And it's from your former high school, I believe, music teacher, Larry Lane Bateman.
0: That's right, drama teacher.
1: Your drama teacher. And let's circle back to your time on Long Island. And in a nutshell, what happened between yourself and your drama teacher?
0: Well, I took a speech class from Doc Bateman. We called him Doc Bateman. He was beloved. I mean, we loved him. We looked up to him. We worshiped him. We, his students. I took a speech class when I was 15 from him, and he was very complimentary. You know, wrote me great notes, high grades, and this, he was really the first male teacher at North Shore High School, where I went to school, that I really connected with. The other male teachers, for the most part, didn't like me, but I connected with Larry Lane Bateman. I did well in his course. I didn't know that all that attention he was giving me at 15 was grooming, yes. And then I would spend time with him during the lunch hour. He had hall duty, and I would sit and chat with him. And he seemed interested in my chaotic home life. Yes, I talked about the challenges of my parents and their insanity, their War of the Roses. You know, he seemed very concerned. And when I would look into his eyes and see his concern, I had a sense that this man has some answers for me about who I am. I didn't know, and I couldn't articulate it, but there was something that I felt connected to him. And then the following year, he suggested during one of our meetings at hall duty, when he was on hall duty, that he said, let's do an away from school video project. I think you've got talent, you're a great actor, and I'd like to make a video of you, and we can do it at my off-campus home. That's what he suggested. But he said, don't tell anybody, because we don't want anyone to get jealous. Keep it between us. And I eagerly agreed. It sounded really exciting. Video, I'm a great actor. He, you know, my teacher, you know, thinks I'm doing great, wants to spend time with me. I was very needy. You know, really, I ought to have had on my forehead a neon that said, needy boy from chaotic family. Easy for the taking.
1: So you guys end up making you end up making a video, and you end up having a sexual relationship with this teacher, and he's essentially grooming you and taking advantage of you.
0: Yes. And I didn't realize it. I mean, he, you know, the scenario of the video project was that my character, a 16-year-old boy, returns home. He's been exposed at school as gay, and he returns home and has decided to kill himself. So a lot of the filming took place in a bathroom. He asked me to take off my clothes, sit in the bathtub, put tea on my arm, because when you put it in water, it looks like blood is coming out. Now, can you imagine that an adult did this scenario with such a bad ending for a gay person, which was very 1950s and 60s, yes, and suggested this scenario, and we did it. And he did, you know, I was naked. He got me out of my clothes. Around his house, he had pockets of pornography. magazine, pornography magazines. He gave me alcohol. He gave me marijuana. We smoked marijuana. And he said, Michael, I want to be the first man to make love to you. And he framed it that if we don't do this, he would not continue the relationship. That's how he framed it. So my sense is if I did not consent and do this, I would lose him. But let's be clear, this was not his first time at the rodeo. Yes, he was using pornography, alcohol, cannabis, and poppers. Okay, showing me this pornography of kids my own age having sex. It was unbelievable for this 16-year-old to see these images that I fantasized about, to see them in real life. It was very stimulating. You know, ask any predator and they'll tell you that a 15 or 16-year-old boy is easy pickings, especially if you stimulate them, yes, and especially if they are needy and vulnerable and want your attention. So ask any predator and he or she will tell you that. So we did that experience. I was quite out of it. And he said, I'd like to memorialize this by taking Polaroids of you. He took out a Polaroid camera. He said, you're so beautiful. You have such a beautiful body. Please let me take pictures of you. So he made sexually explicit Polaroids, which I agreed to. And throughout all of this, Mark, I assumed he was my friend. I assumed this was normal. I assumed that he was helping me. I assumed that he was the only person that could answer my questions, that he would be able to answer my questions about my emerging sexuality, yes, and that he wanted only good things for me. After 3 or 4 weeks and a few more times together, and let's just be clear, I did fall in love with him. I did fall in love with him, and I fell in love with the notion of us living together and having a life together. Now, he is 25 years my senior, okay, and I am a 16-year-old vulnerable kid with mixed emotions. It's a lot for a young person to take on these types of feelings, and it was not a level playing field. It was not a level playing field.
1: But later on in your life, you end up, this is later on in your life, you end up being pivotal in getting him out of the education system.
0: That's right. So, yeah. And, so, go ahead.
1: That was, I guess, your way of ultimately standing up and saying enough with this ongoing abuse that this man was doing in the education system. So
0: right.
1: Well done to you for doing that. Again, I only have a handful of minutes with you. You mentioned earlier that you're working on your memoir, Spilling the Tea.
0: That's right. So, you know, I'm doing what all budding authors do now, is I'm getting my story out there. You know, to be quite honest, it is expected by literary agents and prospective publishers that as an author, you have a following. So if your listeners want to help me, please go to my public Facebook page, Michael Cavan Writer, and follow me. That would help me a lot, because this is what I'm doing, is I'm doing, you know, other types of interviews and other types of coverage so that I can get my story out there. It is an interesting story. They say that, you know, every memoir needs to have three great acts. We've talked about two of them. We haven't even gotten into the third act, which was my co-founding of Out on Main Restaurant, which was the nation's first LGBTQ restaurant in Columbus, Ohio, 1996 to 2002. That's
1: which had a lot
0: story.
1: Of people. You had Ellen's mother would visit there. Ellen herself was there, including Eartha Kitt.
0: That's right. Eartha Kitt, Grace Jones.
1: Amazing.
0: Grace Jones and Bruce Vilanch, who was a recent guest of yours on your radio show. He was a visitor and he left us, whenever celebrities came, they would always leave us souvenirs and things. And he left us a script of a project that he was working on and he signed it. He was a lot of fun. And Betty, you know, at the time was doing activism. She was an ally. She was traveling all over the United States and she'd be in Ohio once or twice a year. She'd always come to our restaurant and she'd say, someday I'm going to bring Ellen. And we're like, yeah, bring Ellen. And on her 70th birthday, Betty was in town. Ellen was doing a show at the Palace Theater. And Ellen asked Betty, where do you want to go for your birthday dinner? And she says, I have the perfect place. So it was the first time as a restaurant owner that I actually had to be a bodyguard to kind of allow Ellen and her posse to have dinner because they were groupies and everything. But after dinner, they couldn't have been more gracious. And I toured Ellen around the restaurant, showed her all of our memorabilia and Elton John costume, Liberace, Melissa Etheridge guitar, and she said, Michael, I wanted to do something like this in LA. I wanted to do a gay cafe when I was first coming out, and this is kind of what I envisioned. So it is so interesting to have had such interesting wide experiences in this life that I've
1: lived. And I'll have to say, as I have less than a minute with you, Michael Cavan, I have to say, thank you for sharing, just getting some insight into you and your amazing story. Thanks again for your time, and thanks again for being on the show. I really, truly appreciate this.
0: Thank you for having me. Thank you, Mark. Thank you, Canada. I used to go to Montreal all the time for getaways, and from Columbus, it's only an hour and a half, and I loved it, and I do love Canada. So, love you, Canada.
1: By the way, on June 4th, 2026, Michael Cavan's memoir, Spilling the Tea, Adventures in a Texas Gay Bar Empire, was published. 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
2: Magnus Hirschfeld made the modern homosexual. He co-founded the world's first gay rights group, the Scientific Humanitarian Committee, in Berlin in 1897. But what is far more important is that he and his colleagues came up with an enormously influential concept of what same-sex desire was, what it meant, and how it fit into the wider world. If you think homosexuality is an inborn quality that cannot be changed and has a biological root, but is not an illness, and if you think gay people are a sexual minority who are born that way and who deserve legal protections just as racial minorities do, you owe those ideas to Hirschfeld and a handful of others. He was among the first to articulate that conceptual model of what it means to be gay in print in 1896.
1: We just heard professor, author, and historian of queer and trans politics, Lori Marhoefer, reading from Racism and the Making of Gay Rights, a sexologist, his student, and the Empire of Queer Love, their powerful new gay history book about the man who made the modern homosexual, a German physician and sexologist who died at the age of 67 in 1935, Magnus Hirschfeld.
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is hour two of Rainbow Country, where I feature music from LGBT artists, independent artists, voices that we've come to know and love in classic disco, classic 80s, classic house. So if you stay with me, if you stick with me, I hope you think I'm bringing you music worth hearing. 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

Tarzan Boy, Living in the Background, and Woody Boogie. Those tracks from 80s Europe artist Baltimora. Up next, a queer artist set.

just heard in that queer artist set. Out with a bang. Sappho. Love Always Wins. Sorrentos. And Tara Rara. Bruno Capnon. Up next, a trans artist set.

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Those tracks from trans singer-songwriter Anna Solces from their debut album, Event Horizon. 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And just like that, this little gay journey through Rainbow Country has come to an end. 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And finally, I want to take this time to thank you for taking your time to be with me. Remember, we are living in days of making dreams come true, so believe in yourself, and the world will believe in you. Now, taking us out, one of my original tracks,

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I'll be a man, and if you wouldn't understand.

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That was the first big date I had with your grandmother. 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It was really neat, I thought.

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0: Is this the sound of a car being driven by an impaired driver? You don't know. 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Until this happens. At MAD Canada, we work to stop road crashes caused by impaired driving. And when tragedy strikes, we work to comfort and assist the victims. 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
1: Welcome to Book Waves. I'm Rich Walensky. This is the second of a two-part interview. My guest is Lisa C., whose latest novel is Daughters of the Sun and Moon. Earlier novels include Lady Tan's Circle of Women, The Island of Sea Women, Snowflower and the Secret Fan. And this is the 13th book by Lisa C. Lisa C., one thing that's in the book kind of as a subtext and one problem is that no one spoke English or very few. And Moon, Mrs. Tong, did speak English, but the rest of them were just traveling through and had no idea. And this is true for the men as well.
2: Mm-hmm. But I drew on that with just my own family. My great-grandfather, when he was in his 60s in the 1920s, he went back to China and came back with a 16-year-old bride. He was still married to my great-grandmother, but he came back with this 16-year-old, and she lived to be 95, so she didn't die all that long ago. She had very little English, very, very little. I have, on the Chinese side of my family, most of them dying off by now, but even people who were born here who had very little English, just enough to get by, not terribly fluent. You see this in immigrant families today. It depends on what you speak at home, how much you're exposed to the larger American society, how much you have to interact with it. To me, it didn't seem all that strange at all that these women would not be able to speak English. And plus the fact that they're not allowed out, right? So if you're confined because you're a wife, if you're confined because you're a sex worker, and anytime you peek your head out the door, you're trying to escape, right? You're not being exposed to the rest of the world. So why would you, not only why would you learn English, but how would you learn English?
1: And the same would be true of reading and writing as well.
2: Exactly.
1: Moving on to Petal, the prostitute. I don't like using that word here because it almost feels wrong because of the slavery aspect of it. How did you find out what life was like for one of those sex workers?
2: So it's really interesting. There's actually been quite a bit of research done on them, particularly in the Bay Area, where, of course, that was the largest population of Chinese. And also, it was the Barbary Coast. There were plenty of brothels for every kind of woman and every kind of customer in that town. There's been quite a bit that has been preserved, some of the contracts that have been saved. You may have known her, Judy Young, who was a scholar. I think of her as kind of the godmother of the history of Chinese American women. And so one of her volumes, she has all of the primary source material that has survived, including, again, contracts, interviews with people who were brought over as sex workers, as well as a couple of women who in later life gave interviews about what had happened to them. And of course, in the Bay Area as well, there's Cameron House, which is still there in Chinatown. And Donaldina Cameron did go out, and it's a little later than this story, but she went out, and that was her job, was to rescue these women, free them. She was Christian, so it was a whole thing that these women went through, but they were able to be freed from sex work. Anyway, that's just to say that there's quite a bit that has survived about what that life was like, how much they charged, what kinds of things they did, what the cribs looked like. There's some wonderful wonderful might be the wrong word, but very telling photos that have survived from San Francisco Chinatown of what these cribs looked like, of what the women looked like, what they wore. So even though a lot of that photography happens maybe 10, 15 years later, I felt like I could rely on it.
1: For Moon, you had to learn a lot about Chinese medicine. I guess the problem there is that unlike these other areas where you're scholar on your own, in Chinese medicine, people are going to come at you if you don't get everything accurate. How did you work on that? How many people did you have proofing those sections?
2: So Lady Tan's Circle of Women, that's about a woman who was a Chinese medical doctor in the 1400s. She wrote a book of her medical cases. It's still in print today. So I had done so much research for that book. I mean, so much research. And I had people that I could really count on. So there's a woman who lives not far from where we're sitting, actually, Lorraine Wilcox, whose profession is to translate historic Chinese medical texts into English. And in fact, just this morning, I had an email from her about another doctor, woman doctor that she has found. And so she has been extremely helpful. I also was very fortunate that at the Huntington Library, Museum, and Botanical Gardens, they have the Chinese garden there. But a couple of years ago, they started a garden for herbs that are used in traditional Chinese medicine. And so the curator, I've had a tour with the curator and also a Chinese medicine practitioner. What can grow here? What's native to California that has always been also native to China? So I feel like I have that pretty well covered, and that so many people who are experts have helped me. With this book, I tried to keep the number of herbs quite narrow to only 10. So a typical remedy might have as many as 20 ingredients, but to keep it a little narrower so that readers don't get bogged down in too much detail.
1: Did they have acupuncturists?
2: No. You know, acupuncture, even though it's been around for a very long time, it really didn't, well, actually, I was the patient of one of the first acupuncturists to come here. I have an autoimmune disease, and one of my doctors asked me to write an article, a patient's perspective on this disease. I have it on my website, and I included a story of meeting this first ever acupuncturist who came here to Los Angeles in the 1970s, I think it was. But, acupuncture really didn't catch on until they could make needles that were a lot thinner. So the needles we have today are not the needles that were even, 100 years ago. So it took a lot longer. What I will say, though, about Chinese medicine is that there is a history of it in the West that goes back to these kind of pioneer Wild West days, because almost every town, almost every city did have a Chinese doctor, because Western medicine, still very primitive. It's just after the Civil War.
1: Sure.
2: So people would rather go to somebody who'd had, a couple thousand years of experience behind him than going to a snake oil salesman or someone who was going to saw off your arm with, no anesthetic. At that time, if we go back 100 or more years, Americans were much more open to herbal remedies because we didn't have all of the pharmaceuticals that we have today, right? So they were much, much more open to that.
1: At least to see in the book, Moon is writing, this is the doctor's wife, is writing from 1926, talking about the past. So it's first person past tense. And then we've got Petal, first person telling the story current tense, and then we've got Dove, as you said, third person present tense as well. Was that formulated at the very beginning? Did you try different versions to see if it would work?
2: I think at the very beginning, if I'm remembering correctly, I think I was originally going to tell the whole story from Moon's perspective. But Petal especially did take on a life of her own. And there, to me, there was something about being in her shoes every single step of the way and just being with her. And it's not just every time she escapes or all the bad things that happen, but it's, to me, one of the things is what she sees and how she's so connected to, you know, a farmer's daughter, much more connected to nature and surviving, you know, if she runs away, what can she eat? What can she forage? But also what this landscape looked like. If you were walking, this is not a spoiler, but let's just pretend you were walking from Los Angeles to Santa Barbara. What would that have looked like in 1870? And so I just felt that she had this immediacy to her. And then with Moon, one of the things I really struggled with, or I felt that readers would struggle with, is how people perceive Los Angeles, you know, today, what it is. Oh, Hollywood and freeways and traffic, whatever they think, culturalist, well, you know, whatever stereotypes people have about it. But we don't have any movies that were set in that time, no TV shows that were set in that time. As I mentioned, very little in the way of photographs that have, you know, photography was so new. So just a handful of photographs of what it looked like. And so I wanted Moon to have some perspective and to be speaking from a time that would be familiar. Oh, airplanes, there are automobiles, there's movies. She's a big movie goer. She's a radio. It's a completely different world. And that's a world we all recognize, you know, that time, because we've seen it in movies. And it's not that far from, yes, maybe the planes were different, but not that different from how we live now. And then secondly, with her, you and I are of a certain age, right? That you do look back at things that happened in the past with perspective, with hindsight. And so I felt like she would be able to talk about that in a different way than these two women, Dove and Petal, who are in the present, who don't necessarily have a lot of perspective on what's happening to them because they're just getting through it.
1: Well, you also have a chance with her to play writer's tricks with what information you're going to reveal, when you're going to reveal it. So we learn certain things slightly ahead of time, and then the reader has to go, oh, crap, that's what's coming.
2: Yes. Yes, well, is she an unreliable narrator? Maybe.
1: But that makes Lisa C's job a little bit easier, because then you have the ability to create page turning through her.
2: I don't think I have any sentences like this, but, you know, certainly there's sometimes the feeling at the end of her chapters of, if only everybody knew what was coming.
1: You do have that. You do reveal them.
2: I don't say that specifically, but to try to set that up of, they don't know what's coming, but I do.
1: In writing the book, when you were sitting down and writing, you had your research. What did you find that just surprised you that you could put in the book?
2: Well, I think the number one surprise for me was Moon's dog. That very little known about the doctor's wife. I mean, much more written about him. He was, you know, spoke four languages. He wore Western style clothing. He had a diamond ring. A lot of details have survived about him, but not so much about her. That she was a witness to some of the lynchings, that she was the first Chinese woman to file a criminal lawsuit in Los Angeles, but perhaps the country. And that she had this little white poodle. And that just was one of those details that kind of, I don't know, it was like a little worm in my head of how did that little white poodle get to Los Angeles in 1870? And it seems so arbitrary, you know, of all the kinds of dogs that a person could have, to have this little white poodle. So that was one. And then I think the other one, part that was the most eye-opening for me, was looking at the court transcripts at the Huntington. So the Huntington has all of the Los Angeles City court documents from 1870 to 1875. They've pulled out all of the cases that have to do with Chinese. So the case of the laundryman in the novel is based on a real case. And so I know what the judge was asking. I know how the judge determined that case, what the two sides were saying. So to be able to use that is really amazing.
1: You're listening to an interview with Lisa C., whose latest novel is Daughters of the Sun and Moon. I'm Rich Walensky on Book Waves. Switching gears away from the book, I looked on IMDb, and of course there's the film Snowflower and The Secret Fan, and I talked to Wayne Lang. I don't know if we talked much about it, but I think he was satisfied with the film.
2: That's nice.
1: You were not.
2: It's a director's medium. People who have read that book, if I say that there's a scene with Hugh Jackman singing and dancing, you know that there have been a lot of changes.
1: We went into that, I think, last time. But I also saw a Korean series called The Island of Sea Women. How far along is that?
2: That was in development for about 4 years and then fell apart. I mean, you know, this happens. Things go along for a while and then people don't get the money or whatever. But that particular group for Island of Sea Women got very far. But just at the last minute, they couldn't get the financing.
1: And Peony in Love is still in development hell.
2: Oh, my God. That was Ridley Scott kept that option open for about 10 years, but then finally let it go.
1: Today, we hear a lot about immigrants who've been placed in these detention places, which are basically concentration camps. We hear a lot about, obviously, people from Spanish cultures. We hear a lot about Africans. What about Asians from China in particular, but also other East Asian peoples? Do we hear much about it? Are you involved at all in dealing with that?
2: Well, I'm not personally involved, but I think the rise in anti-Asian hate crimes that began with COVID have continued to this day. You never know where this administration is going to hit next. Trump does not have a great relationship with China. I mean, he does like dictators and all, but there's a fair amount of suspicion. Just even in recent days, the kind of revival of the rhetoric around communism and the threat of communism, that kind of came out of left field a couple of days ago, didn't it? So you never know where it's going to go. You know, today it's Haitians, tomorrow, who knows? We'll have to wait and see. I feel like most of the stuff around Chinese immigrants has been more about, you know, COVID, but also spying.
1: When you're writing a book these days, and I guess this goes through your entire career, Lisa C., those moments, what are those moments like for you when you're doing research or just simply writing? And the thought comes to you, and suddenly you realize in some way you're talking about today and not the past.
2: Yeah, well, sometimes I wish that wasn't happening. If I'm honest, I would prefer that those things weren't happening. Artists, I mean, and I'm visual artists, people who write, people who compose music. I don't know that we're particularly tuned in, but maybe we are, to what's happening in the ether around us. When I was writing Lady Tan, you know, I ended up writing about smallpox and variolation, a type of vaccination, a very early form of vaccination. Well, that was something that was being discussed in the moment back then during COVID of, you know, do you take the vaccination? Do you not? What are the pros? What are the cons? All of those arguments, they were having 500 years ago, the same exact arguments. So it was so weird to be writing that. And yet that was also what the discourse was out there in the world. So I think that, again, artists of different sorts, part of our purpose, but also maybe part of the gift, is maybe we are a little tuned in some way to the what's happening in a funny way. I mean, that just sounds so overblown and not humble, but I don't mean it about myself. I mean it about artists and how people take in what's around us and then how we process it. And sometimes it starts to reflect what's going on in the world around us. I've always said I don't write autobiographical novels. I don't. But what's happening in the world around me does seep in. By the time this book had gone to copy editing, so it's basically out of my hands, that was right around the time that the first ICE raids were happening here in Southern California. Where they started and where all the demonstrations were was right where this massacre began in 1871. I couldn't have predicted that. You know, I could not have predicted it. And yet, there's a kind of serendipity that happens sometimes with writing.
1: I've talked to a number of playwrights and asked about how do you talk about today, understanding that in a weird way, right? Our conversation now, whenever we've mentioned what's happening today, let's say, 1 week from now will be old,
2: right?
1: Particularly these days. And the response has been, you don't write about today, you write about history.
2: I think that that's true. And I think where we fit into history, and I guess one of the things I've thought a lot about with this book is, you know, we do repeat history. We terrible things happen and we say never again. And I'll just only say with Los Angeles, you know, this horrible massacre happens and afterwards everyone said never again. It's wiped off the physical map. They wipe it off the map of memory. You jump many years later, you have the Watts riots. People say never again. You jump many years later and what happens after the Rodney King verdicts? And we say never again. And I do believe that people do want a better future. They see a better future. We aspire to that. But I think you take 5 steps forward, you fall 2 back. You take 1 step forward, you fall 3 back. It is a process and it takes time and it takes patience. And I just think we're on that continuum, but hopefully going in the right direction, even though sometimes it seems like we are not. But hopefully things correct themselves and go back in the right direction.
1: Lisa C., going back to Daughters of the Sun and Moon, gay issues do not pop up. Obviously, prostitutes can do what they want in their privacy. What do the men do, particularly those who either are not interested in prostitutes or interested in men?
2: Mm-hmm. Well, again, I'm just going to go back to all of the history of the Barbary Coast in particular, and that I mentioned earlier that there were so many houses of ill repute, we'll call them, but you could find whatever kind of person you needed. And it's not like gay and lesbian people haven't been around forever, so there's always a way around what the society says and wants, and people find a way. I don't know here in Los Angeles, I never came across, it doesn't mean it didn't exist, of a place where men could go to hire men. But that doesn't mean it didn't exist. It only means I didn't come across it in doing research for something very specific about Chinese women.
1: What was the attitude in the culture, in the Chinese culture?
2: Well, Chinese culture, you know, that there's a very long history of going again back to poetry and also art of same-sex interactions, and that's been there for thousands of years. So it's not like that was something new. As in many cultures around the world, there have been moments where it's really frowned on or punishable. In China, we could say 20 years ago, it would have been very difficult. 20, 30 years ago, in the 1960s in China, during a cultural revolution, you would have been in serious trouble, really like life-threatening trouble. the needle has moved, but it would also depend, just as it is, it does in this country, on where you live. You live in a city like Shanghai, very international, very progressive in many ways, very modern in many ways, or are you in a small village somewhere in the interior? And having just almost finished a big book tour around the country, I was in Omaha 2 days ago, you know, I don't know how things are in Omaha. You know, I just don't know. Let's say you're in another small town 20 miles from Omaha. So it just, I think still, you know, it just depends on where you live. A lot depends on where you live. But of course, the heart knows what it wants, and the heart will always find a way, hopefully.
1: When you're on these book tours, is there any surprising thing people say about your books? Things that you would never have even thought of?
2: Well, I think the main one is something that you mentioned earlier, which is, I never knew that. I never heard of that. Whatever it is, you know, whether it's with Daughters of the Sun and Moon or other books, our education in this country is still very focused on Europe. You know, it's still very Eurocentric. It's part of, if you think about the 13 colonies, where'd they come from? They came from Europe. So I think even today, even if you get to World War II, we know so much more about the war in Europe than we do in what happened in the Pacific Theater. So to me, there's just so much that all of us don't know about the rest of the world. And that's just, I'm just talking about China, right?
1: Right.
2: But with so much about the whole rest of the world that we never learn. And one thing I'll just say, like with the World Cup right now, you know, there are countries that I think some people have never heard about or had much knowledge of. And now they're watching that country on TV, you know, that team, and rooting for them. So it's just a matter, I think, of broadening your perspective and being willing to open your eyes and your heart to other people and other experiences. And yet, you know, again, it doesn't matter where you live in the world or when, we are connected across time by certain emotions, you know, love and hate and jealousy, the desire to find love, to be loved. You know, those transcend time, they transcend geography. So if we can think that way a little bit more, even though there are obviously different kinds of differences. Oh, you use a teapot, I use a coffee pot. Or is there, you know, those kinds of things are pretty superficial. Well, literally, you know, on the surface. But when we get down to what this humanity part, we're very connected.
1: Lisa C., you were already working on Daughters of the Sun and Moon when I interviewed you about Lady Tan's Circle of Women. That likely means you're deep into your next book?
2: Not deep, but I have been doing the research. When does just an object, you know, some util object, change from being a musical instrument that you might play, a piece of glassware, a piece of pottery, that you use for a cup of tea? How does that change from being something that you use every day into something that is, we consider to be a piece of art, to be central to culture?
1: You've been listening to an interview with Lisa C., whose latest novel is Daughters of the Sun and Moon. I'm Richard Walensky on Book Waves. Book Waves is produced by Richard Walensky in the studios of KPFA Pacifica Radio in Berkeley, California.

0: it's Spencer.
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0: just got through beating up all the clowns in this here joint, and all I got left to do is kick up my feet and go listen to Ring Rust, Atlantic Canada's only source for wrestling news radio. 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
1: Did you know there are other signs of rosacea besides facial redness, pimples, and visible blood vessels? Other symptoms may include burning, stinging, or swelling of the face, and even enlargement of the nose. 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

0: From New York, this is Democracy Now.
1: The result is unexpected. We never get everything we want. I must admit that I was convinced that I was going to win on the first round.
2: I am very happy about the real possibility that 3 weeks from now, Brazil will give a definitive answer that it wants a modern government, a government with fewer ministries, a government that will restore democracy.
0: In Brazil, the race between President Luiz Inácio Lula da Silva and far-right Senator Flávio Bolsonaro is headed to a runoff. If elected, Flávio Bolsonaro has pledged to grant amnesty to his father, former President Jair Bolsonaro, who is under house arrest after being convicted of plotting a coup in 2022. We'll go to Rio de Janeiro. Then, I am Jane Doe. That's become the rallying cry as outrage grows over Cornell University's handling of allegations that a female student was raped by seven fraternity members in 2024. And we'll go to the occupied West Bank to speak with the Palestinian human rights defender Issa Amro, who was detained by the Israeli military for over 7 hours Friday for documenting settler violence.
3: Much for caring and for leading a campaign to release me from the Israeli military detention. I was ill-treated, I was detained illegally by the Israeli soldiers and attacked by Israeli settlers.
0: All that and more coming up. Welcome to Democracy Now!, democracynow.org, The War and Peace Report. I'm Amy Goodman. Brazil's presidential election is heading to a runoff between current Brazilian President Luiz Inácio Lula da Silva and far-right candidate Senator Flávio Bolsonaro. Millions of Brazilians took to the polls Sunday, with Bolsonaro receiving 47% of the vote. Lula trailed behind with 45%. The two will face off again October 25th. Flávio Bolsonaro, a Trump ally, is the son of the former right-wing president Jair Bolsonaro, who is currently serving a 27-year sentence under house arrest after being convicted of plotting a military coup following his 2022 election loss to Lula. This is one of Lula's supporters.
4: There is a great deal of apprehension. I suppose I didn't expect this. I had high hopes that the election would be decided in the first round in Lula's favor. So it's very hard to see us heading into a runoff trailing someone who is beholden to the United States. Someone who, in our view, has bad plans for Brazil. It's too much hopelessness.
0: After headlines, we'll go to Rio de Janeiro for the latest. The U.S. rushed over the weekend to pull all 12 of its B-1 bombers out of RAF Fairford in southern England after commanders reportedly received new warnings of an Iran-backed plot targeting the base. U.S. bombers have flown from the base during the U.S.-Israeli war on Iran. The evacuation was so urgent, some of the bombers and their crews took off before refueling tankers had the chance to support their flights home. At least three planes had landed at their base in South Dakota by Sunday. It comes 1 week after British police arrested five men who were driving white vans near RAF Fairford. The men were released on bail the next day after authorities found no explosives in the vans. Iran says the Strait of Hormuz will remain closed until the U.S. meets conditions from the interim agreement the two countries reached in Islamabad back in June. During the U.N. General Assembly, Tehran offered to restore normal shipping through the strait within 7 days if its demands are met. Iran says it'll reopen the Strait of Hormuz only if the U.S. ends the war on all fronts, including Lebanon, lifts its naval blockade and sanctions, releases frozen Iranian assets, pays war compensation, recognizes Iran's right to enrich uranium, and accepts Iran's role in governing the strait. Iran's foreign ministry denied reports that Iran had offered UN nuclear inspections in exchange for sanctions relief, saying Tehran's focus right now is the strait, not nuclear talks. This is Iran's foreign minister, Abbas Araghchi.
5: We hope the United States chooses the path of wisdom and reason, but if it once again turns to military options, we are better prepared than before, and we will take whatever measures are necessary to defend ourselves. If it chooses the path of diplomacy, we remain ready. The United States has lost in both war and diplomacy in the past.
0: Yemen's Saudi-backed armed forces announced Sunday the beginning of a major military operation to recapture regions seized by the Iran-backed Houthis, including the Yemeni capital of Sana'a. This is Rashad Al-Alimi, president of Yemen's internationally recognized government.
6: Today I announced the start of military operations to retake the remaining territory of the Republic and extend the authority of the state and its institutions across all national soil. We have issued directives to the armed and security forces and all military formations to begin executing their assigned tasks according to the approved plan until the country is liberated from the grip of the terrorist militia.
0: This came as the Houthis claim responsibility for launching a series of ballistic missile and drone attacks on Saudi Aramco sites in Riyadh and the Quraish region of Saudi Arabia over the weekend. They said the attacks were in response to dozens of Saudi-led air and missile strikes on Yemen that lasted for 12 hours. In Gaza, an Israeli airstrike killed at least five Palestinians, including four women, in an apartment building in Gaza City early on Saturday. Since last October's so-called ceasefire, 1,400 Palestinians have been killed by Israeli attacks in Gaza. This is Fuad Al-Najjar, who lost his mother and grandmother in Israeli strikes.
2: The occupation doesn't differentiate between a Christian and a Muslim. It targets Christians before Muslims in Gaza. All of us have lost martyrs, and we have wounded people. In almost every home, you will find someone who was either martyred or injured.
0: In the UK, the Green Party has voted to classify Zionism as a form of racism, calling it an ethno-nationalist political project, unquote. The motion also renews the Green Party's call for Britain's Labour government to end all arms trade with Israel and backs a single democratic state throughout the historic Palestine. Israel's government condemned the motion as anti-Semitic and accused the Greens of legitimizing terrorism. Israel's foreign minister, Gideon Saar, said he would bar party leader Zach Polanski from entering Israel. Polanski did not cast a vote. Cornell University President Michael Kotlikoff says he welcomes an independent investigation over the school's failure to properly respond to reports by a 20-year-old undergraduate student who said she was drugged and gang raped by seven fellow Cornell students, members of the Chi Phi fraternity in 2024. Kotlikoff posted this video message on Saturday.
7: In conjunction with our Board of Trustees, I welcome the independent review by an outside law firm into all aspects of Cornell's handling of the 2024 matter, which the Board will announce next week. We also support the Governor's decision to turn the criminal investigation over to the New York Attorney General.
0: Cornell President Kotlikoff is facing mounting calls to resign. Meanwhile, Jane Doe's attorney, Thomas Jufra, told CNN's State of the Union she's been the target of multiple threats and harassment.
8: It seems that if you have a complaining witness saying, I'm 100% certain I was raped, that should make it into a report. You had the group chat inviting people to participate in a rape. You had a complaining witness. You had evidence of a crime, and they didn't follow up on it. They didn't include it. And that's very concerning to me. And I'm not a person who believes in cover-ups, but in this case, I feel like there really was a cover-up.
0: We'll have more on this later in the broadcast. Tennessee's prison chief, Frank Strada, stepped down from his position later this month as he faces national backlash after overseeing Krista Pike's botched attempted execution. Pike remains hospitalized in critical condition and on a ventilator, unconscious with burns and blisters on both her arms after surviving two doses of pentobarbital. Strada's resignation comes ahead of an independent investigation into what went wrong. Pike's botched execution was reportedly at least the fifth Strada had supervised across two states since 2022. In Strada's previous role as a prison official in Arizona, CNN reports he oversaw three executions that observers and administrators say may have violated state protocols. In Texas, a federal judge in El Paso Friday blocked further border wall construction inside Big Bend National Park in a decision that was hailed by environmentalists. Judge Kathleen Cardone said her injunction will remain in place until a lawsuit filed by the Center for Biological Diversity and others is resolved, and signaled the plaintiff's constitutional claims against the border wall expansion are likely to succeed in court. To see our coverage of this story, go to democracynow.org. President Trump named Director of National Intelligence Jay Clayton as the White House's new AI czar. Clayton will lead a new super intelligence force that Trump says will coordinate the government's work on artificial intelligence. This comes as David Robinson, a senior OpenAI safety staffer, has resigned and says OpenAI's culture is broken. Writing in The Atlantic magazine, Robinson said, quote, "I agree with other recently departed staff that the companies building this technology aren't being nearly careful enough. But I believe we need to look deeper than specific rules or new laws. We need to talk about culture. As the company sprints from one launch to the next, it's failing to achieve the level of care that I believe is needed," he said. Recently, OpenAI called off the launch of a new AI model after its own researchers flagged safety problems during internal testing. The company has also halted training on its most powerful models. In Spain, tens of thousands of people marched in Madrid and other Spanish cities over the weekend as protests continued demanding government action on Spain's worsening housing crisis. Authorities estimated the crowds at 70,000. Organizers said a 500,000 people took part. The protests came a day after opposition lawmakers voted against a housing reform package meant to address public outrage over the eviction of an 87-year-old woman, Mari Carmen, from her lifelong home in Madrid. This is a protester.
1: The far-right group Núcleo Nacional threatened on social media, and there was a counter-protest. Everyone was very nervous and alert, so we set up a security perimeter around the whole camp on top of setting control checks on all accesses to avoid any attack. I think the camp will stay this next week. Let's see next weekend. I think there is a will to resist. Everything is very well organized. I think we'll stay.
0: Spanish Prime Minister Pedro Sanchez earlier today announced a snap election after right-wing parties in Spain's parliament torpedoed the housing measure. The election is scheduled for November 29th. In France, about 500 high schools are partly or fully closed today after a week of student protests were met by riot police. Thousands of students have taken to the streets across France, including in Paris, Marseille, Nantes, and Montpellier, to protest teacher shortages, overcrowded classrooms, and crumbling school buildings. French authorities have arrested more than 5,000 people since the movement began, about 85% of them minors, this according to AFP. The student organizers say the government's offered no concrete measures and are calling for more protests Tuesday. This is 17-year-old high schooler Madeline Landry.
9: C'était vraiment compliqué pour...
10: It was really difficult to concentrate in the heat, especially when you're in a small classroom with 35 people in it. So it's true that you can very quickly lose concentration. Also, we don't always have fans in every classroom, so it can get really, really hot. And in some classrooms, we're not really allowed to drink water, so that makes things difficult as well.
0: And in India, the youth-led cockroach movement has launched a new wave of nationwide protests demanding the resignation of Chief Election Commissioner Ganesh Kumar. Critics say a process under his oversight stripped tens of millions of people from India's voter rolls in a move that benefits Prime Minister Narendra Modi's ruling BJP party. Thousands rallied in Mumbai on Friday after authorities denied them a permit, while in Delhi, police detained at least 700 people, including opposition politicians, and imposed an internet shutdown. This is a protester in New Delhi.
11: If you are going to stifle freedom of expression in this country, you are stifling democracy. And I don't think the youth of our country will allow this.
0: And those are some of the headlines. This is Democracy Now!, democracynow.org, the War and Peace Report. I'm Amy Goodman. We begin today's show in Brazil, where the presidential race between President Luiz Inácio Lula da Silva and far-right Senator Flavio Bolsonaro is headed to a runoff. During the first round of voting Sunday, Bolsonaro received 47% of the vote. Lula got 45%. Bolsonaro is the son of Brazil's former far-right president, Jair Bolsonaro, currently under house arrest, serving a 27-year sentence after he was convicted of plotting a military coup in 2022 to overturn Lula's win in that year's election. If elected, Flavio Bolsonaro has pledged to grant amnesty to his father and others involved in the coup. Flavio has also vowed to strengthen ties to the Trump administration. In Senate races, Bolsonaro's party secured 19 of the 54 Senate seats up for grabs. In total, the right or far right won 34 seats. Flavio Bolsonaro spoke to supporters in the capital, Brasilia.
2: I am very happy about the real possibility that 3 weeks from now, Brazil will give a definitive answer that it wants a modern government, a government with fewer ministries, a government that will restore democracy. What I have to say is that Lula is fighting for power. He has already contested seven presidential elections. He is concerned about power. I am concerned about Brazil's future. I am fighting for Brazil.
0: Brazilian President Luiz Inácio Lula da Silva addressed supporters in São Paulo.
1: The result is unexpected. We never get everything we want. I must admit that I was convinced that I was going to win on the first round. But we have the second round, and the runoff is the moment of truth. It's time to show the true Brazilian picture, because today is the Brazil we want. So starting tomorrow, we're launching a new campaign.
0: Ahead of the elections, a group of 31 Democratic lawmakers sent a letter to U.S. Secretary of State Marco Rubio accusing the Trump administration of being engaged in a, quote, sustained, multifaceted campaign of interference and destabilization in Brazil, unquote. We go now to Rio de Janeiro, where we're joined by Rodrigo Nunes. His new book out this week, Anatomy of Disintegration, What Brazil Reveals About the Global Far Right. He's associate professor of philosophy at the Pontifical Catholic University of Rio de Janeiro, Brazil, and a visiting fellow at the University of Essex, UK. Rodrigo Nunes, thanks so much for being with us. First, if you can respond to Flavio Bolsonaro coming out ahead 47 to 45% against President Lula, and Lula's even expression of surprise saying he expected to win this round. Of course, then it goes to the next runoff election on October 25th. Can you talk about what happened in Brazil and its significance?
12: Well, I think anyone who'd been following closely the polls and the tendencies in this election would have thought it would be tight, both in the first and in the second round, but everyone really did expect Lula to come marginally ahead of Flavio in the first round. So that was a surprise. Having said that, it isn't a surprise that this is a victory for the right. Everyone could tell that they were going to have the majority in Congress, that they were going to come very close to an easy majority in the Senate, which puts them very close to being able to impeach Supreme Court justices, which has been one of their main rallying points in this election. So yes, Flavio coming ahead is a surprise, but everything else, the Congress results, the results in the majority of states that the right has also carried, none of that is really a surprise at this point.
0: Tell us who Flavio Bolsonaro is, the son of the former far-right president.
12: Sorry.
0: I want you to tell us who Flavio Bolsonaro is. But first, let me go back to the current president, Lula, speaking last night criticizing Flavio Bolsonaro.
1: We only have uncertainties with a murky biography and a shadowy past. Nothing suggests a promising future for Brazilian society, either in the biography of the father or the son, and we do not know the details regarding other relatives' biographies. It is a murky biography. There are publications and evidence pointing to very serious suspicions linked to militia, organized crime, and Rio de Janeiro's murders. All of this will become clear, as will his involvement in the founding of Banco Master, which led not only to the biggest corruption case in this country, but also the biggest orgy involving this country's authorities.
0: If you can respond, Rodrigo Nunes, to what Lula said and give us the background of Flavio Bolsonaro.
12: So when Flavio was chosen by his father to be the candidate of the far right, not even people in the right expected him to catch as a candidate. Everyone thought he was too weak and inexpressive as a candidate to actually run against someone, a figure as strong, a figure of the stature of Lula. So even for the right, it was a surprise that his candidacy did become a real thing in the course of the last months. He is the oldest son of the Bolsonaro clan, and he is the more traditional figure among his brothers, who are all in also in politics. He is more of an old style politician rather than a culture warrior like his other brothers, and even to some extent his father. And in particular, whereas his dad had very strong ties to the military and depended on the military a lot for his government, what is most worrying about Flavio Bolsonaro is that there are very well-documented stories connecting him not only to various corruption scandals, including the main corruption scandal that is being talked about in Brazil at the moment, which involves a failed bank that helped, among other things, fund a film on a biopic of Jair Bolsonaro that many people suspect was actually used as a way of channeling funds into the campaign and into the lobbying operations that the Bolsonaro family has been doing alongside the U.S. government since last year. So basically, not only he's got several ties to several corruption scandals, but more worryingly, he's got a well-documented history of ties to organized crime in Rio, not only to the paramilitary militias that occupy several parts of Rio, but also lots of people in his political group in Rio are connected to the drug trade. So obviously a victory for him worries several people in Brazil that it would be a victory for organized crime, bringing organized crime to the very top of Brazilian politics.
0: And if you can talk about not only the fact that Flavio Bolsonaro came out ahead, but the fact that the far right and right parties also came out ahead and what this means and where you think this runoff election will go, who the other candidates were who will now be not part of it, who might throw their support to or simply their voters will go to either Flavio Bolsonaro or Lula.
12: So another sign of how strong the right is in Brazil at the moment is that the only candidate on the left was Lula. Everyone else contesting this election is broadly in the right-wing camp or even far right, even farther to the right of Flavio. The tendency is, of course, that most of those votes are going to go to Flavio now. Certainly, the momentum is with him at this moment. He's leaping ahead in the first round, and I would expect him to go even farther in the first polls that will come out this week. Certainly, the momentum is all with him, and it has to be said, in a certain way, the momentum has been with the right since 2018. The right wing has managed to, if we understand a cultural revolution to mean shaping the way in which most people understand reality, in which most people see what's happening around them, then you could say that the far right has managed to produce a cultural revolution in Brazil, especially in the south of Brazil, in those areas in which agribusiness is strong, or what you could call the extractive frontier, where you have agribusiness, mining, and so forth. And even in the southeast, and even in the peripheries of Brazil, where lots of people see the far right as promising them, well, if this is all there is, if all we can expect from the future is ever more dog-eat-dog conditions, an ever more competitive struggle of all against all. At least what the far right says is the state will get off our backs. We won't have to, we'll pay less taxes, there'll be less regulations stopping us from doing what we need to do in order to survive. And even at the end of the day, if I remain hyper-exploited, at least there won't be anyone telling me that I can't make jokes about gay people, or there won't be anyone meddling with my private life if I beat my wife up. So there's a very complex portfolio, let's say, of material and psychological compensations that the far right offers. And it has to be said, it's a message that has been working. And even though Lula has been in power for the last 4 years, he was always dealing with a Congress that was in its majority of the right and far right. He didn't manage to do anywhere near enough to counter the strength of the far right in Brazilian society. And what we see is basically a continuous growth, even though Bolsonaro lost the last elections to Lula. What you can see is just a continuous growth from 2018 until now. And you see that in the way that they've carried most states, that they carried the majority of the Congress, and so on.
0: So last week, a group of 31 U.S. Democratic lawmakers, led by Congress members Delia Ramirez, Pramila Jayapal, Jesus Chuy Garcia, along with Senator Bernie Sanders, sent a letter to U.S. Secretary of State Marco Rubio accusing the Trump administration of interfering in Brazil's elections. A letter saying over the course of President Trump's second term, we've seen U.S. officials engage in a sustained, multifaceted campaign of interference and destabilization destabilization in Brazil, and then goes on to outline the diplomatic, economic, and political pressure wielded by the Trump administration leading up to the elections. What do you know of whether there was U.S. interference there? Of course, both Flavio Bolsonaro, his father Jair Bolsonaro, very close to President Trump, and you have Flavio also promising to pardon his father, who's under house arrest for decades for involvement in the attempted coup against Lula.
12: So, Amy, I belong to what is called in Brazil the redemocratization generation, i.e. the people who were born in the very last years of the military regime. And I have to say, I didn't expect in my life to see the level of U.S. interference that we've seen in these elections. If in the last elections, the U.S. played a very positive role when it very clearly signaled to Jair Bolsonaro that it wasn't going to support any coup attempts to overrule the result of the elections. In these elections, and since last year, there's been a clear pattern of U.S. interference, starting with the tariffs imposed on Brazil at the time of the coup trials that came to an end in September last year. And there was a very open, very explicit activity on the part of one of the Bolsonaro brothers to lobby the U.S. government to impose those tariffs on Brazil. So we've had more tariffs imposed on Brazil this year. But on top of that, there is another thing that was an object of lobby from the Bolsonaro family, the fact that very recently the U.S. named the two major drug factions in Brazil as terrorist organizations, which we understand from the pattern that we've seen in places like Colombia, Venezuela, etc., is always a first step, a step in the direction of more intense interference, including potentially military intervention, which is supposed to be fighting the war on drugs, but in effect is actually interfering in domestic policy, in domestic politics, and picking sides in domestic politics in countries of the region. Finally, there's also been a pattern of funds being invested both from supporters of President Trump or supporters of the far right in the U.S., but also from the State Department, funds that have been directed to political activity in Brazil, which has systematically been political activity on the right to support the candidacy of Flavio Bolsonaro and his supporters.
0: Flavio Bolsonaro asked Trump to designate two crime groups as terrorist groups. Does this open, as you're talking about, U.S. more of a U.S. military presence in Brazil if Bolsonaro wins? Also, Flavio Bolsonaro is vowing to build more maximum security prisons similar to El Salvador's SECOT prison, which the U.S. used to send hundreds of migrants to until a judge ruled they had to be released.
12: Yeah, absolutely. I mean, the model here, one of the models here is very clearly Nayib Bukele in El Salvador, both in the sense of the public security policies of Nayib Bukele. So, you know, an intensification of the militarization of social conflict and with absolute disregard to human rights. But also in the sense of a policy of automatic alignment with U.S. interests. So we could end up seeing Brazil, like El Salvador, becoming a first line of support for Trump's migration policies in the U.S., but also Flavio Bolsonaro has spoken very openly and very clearly about the fact that he intends, and obviously this is part of the bargain that he's making with the U.S., the present U.S. government. He's spoken very openly about the fact that if he wins, Brazil's rare earths will be entirely dedicated to and other resources like oil and so on will be entirely dedicated to U.S. interests, which obviously in the U.S.'s present situation in its competition, international competition with China, Brazil would be a major asset. Brazil has the second largest reserves of rare earths in the world, one of the largest of reserves of oil as well. So this would be a major asset for the U.S. in the coming years.
0: Rodrigo Nunes, I want to thank you for being with us. Brazilian philosopher, author of Anatomy of Disintegration. What Brazil reveals about the global far right, out this week from Haymarket Books. Coming up, I Am Jane Doe. The rallying cry of outrage grows over Cornell University's handling of allegations of a female student who says she was raped by seven fraternity members in 2024. Stay with us. Mm-hmm.

0: rosa correnteza, roça beira dourareia.
1: The great Brazilian singer Caetano Veloso performing in New York City years ago. This is Democracy Now!, democracynow.org. I'm Amy Goodman. We turn now to the case of the Cornell 7. A warning to our audience, this segment includes discussion of rape. I am Jane Doe. That's become a rallying cry as public outrage grows over how Cornell University and local prosecutors handled a female student's allegations of sexual assault at a fraternity house in 2024. Last month, a 20-year-old former Cornell University undergraduate student filed a lawsuit alleging she was gang raped by seven male students at the Chi Phi fraternity house October 2024, and that Cornell failed to protect her when she reported what happened to Cornell police 3 weeks later. Cornell University President Michael Kotlikoff issued a video statement over the weekend pledging Cornell would support an independent investigation.
2: You have my commitment that this will not be a moment that passes. We will continue taking every step necessary to make Cornell an institution that leads not just in what we say about these issues, but in the work that we do to address them. We are listening, we are learning, we are committed to communicating more openly. And where we can do better, we will. That is our responsibility and is one I take personally.
1: There have been mounting calls for Cornell President Michael Kotlikoff to resign. Jane Doe, as she's referred to in the lawsuit, says she arrived at the Chi Phi fraternity house one night to meet a friend. Despite already being intoxicated, she says two of the fraternity brothers, including her friend, pressured her to snort ketamine and gave her marijuana. She says they proposed a threesome when she was too impaired to consent, then raped her. One of the men then sent a Snapchat message to a fraternity group chat saying there was, quote, free upstairs. For the next several hours, Jane Doe says the seven named plaintiffs in the lawsuit took turns assaulting her. The story gained national attention after the student newspaper, the Cornell Daily Sun, first reported on the lawsuit, interviewed Jane Doe, and demanded answers from the university. The college paper also published the name of the seven accused students in an editorial headlined, "Cornell Won't, We Will." Last week, the New York Times obtained more than 1,000 pages of transcripts, police reports, investigative records in the case. The unsealed documents include a 120-page transcript of Jane Doe's hours-long sworn statement to Cornell police and a university investigator. Her full statement included the sentence, quote, "I can say with 100% confidence that I was raped," unquote. But this was not included in the report sent by the university police to the Tompkins County District Attorney's Office. Tompkins County DA Matthew Van Houten has admitted his office at the time did not independently investigate the case, instead relying entirely on Cornell's initial investigation and what was handed over to their office. The DA has now reopened the case. They did not interview Jane Doe. The university's own Title IX investigation found Jane Doe was sexually assaulted by two of the seven men. Those men were expelled while the other five received lesser consequences, including essay writing. New York Governor Kathy Hochul has named New York Attorney General Letitia James a special prosecutor to investigate how the case was handled. The case has also highlighted what's referred to as the intoxication loophole in New York state law. Students at universities across the country, but especially at Cornell, are calling for the moment to be a reckoning over sexual assault on campus.
3: I am Jane Doe, and I think this is a movement that is meant to help bring light to the issues of women who has to deal with, like, sexual harassment or assault, both, like, harassment, like, mentally, physically, emotionally. And I also feel like this is helping bring, like, give courage to other women to, like, speak about their experiences without being targeted or, like, brought down.
4: The whole movement, I think it was really eye-opening just hearing about, like, how there are so many similar cases, like,
3: all across like the U.S. and like across different colleges, and how like, honestly, it kind of really shocked me how like, you know, so many administrations, like the whole system in general, like I feel like it's failed like so many different people and so many different women and young girls.
4: I hope that people in future generations, like I hope my little sister doesn't have to deal with the same things and sort of push for the same goals that have been pushed forward now.
1: For more, we're joined by Deborah Turkheimer, professor of law at Northwestern University, author of Credible, Why We Doubt Accusers and Protect Abusers. Professor Turkheimer, thank you so much for being with us. I mean, one of the stories here, you know, there's so many issues raised, but also at the heart of it, a woman being taken seriously. The information is handed over to the Ithaca to the county police and the investigator, the DA, and she is not even interviewed. Professor Turkheimer, what are the issues that are raised here, including Governor Hochul taking on this intoxication loophole, saying it must be closed, that whether or not a victim is drunk or drugged or on drugs or whatever, that that is not a reason to throw out rape allegations?
5: Well, Amy, as you say, there are so many issues raised by this case. We can start with the failure to investigate the allegations in any serious way. An investigation begins with building trust with the alleged victim so that over time she may be able to thoroughly and completely recount what happened in the incident in question. These are really difficult cases when sex crimes allegations come to the fore. The environment should be comfortable. Again, there needs to be that trusting relationship. And a trauma-informed investigation takes into account that memory works differently when it comes to these kinds of traumatic incidents, including sexual assault. Memory is differently encoded, stored, retrieved. And you'd want an investigator to be very cognizant of all of that when speaking with the alleged victim over the course of many sessions. And that's only the beginning. You would then want the investigator to gather corroborative evidence, or at least to look for it. Physical evidence, maybe clothing.

0: prosecutors deciding at the outset that the allegations are not worth pursuing and dismissing the case before any kind of investigation gets off the ground.
1: And talk about this alcohol, talk about the intoxication loophole.
0: Right. In this case, the district attorney was able to point to New York rape law, which, like about half of the states, treats voluntary intoxication differently from involuntary intoxication. When we talk about intoxication, we're talking about alcohol or drug use. And New York's law makes it much more difficult for prosecutors to go forward in cases where the victim ingested drugs or alcohol and chose to do that. This is really a form of legal victim blaming. It trains the light on the, in this case, woman who may have consumed voluntarily. And it says that if you are so impaired that you are unable temporarily to appraise or control your conduct, well, that's only a reason to be defined as a victim if you were forced to do those drugs or alcohol. So this blame shifting is really baked into the law. We see it in our culture, but we also see it in the statutes themselves. And it is a loophole that the New York State Legislature is expected to take up when the session reconvenes in the new year.
1: And about 20 states have this loophole. Also, the mayor of Ithaca, Robert Cantelmo, in a statement released last week, has proposed imposing suspension of Greek life, that's fraternities, and other student events, saying despite the severity of these crimes, Cornell University administration police failed to contact or coordinate any response with the Ithaca Police Department. Furthermore, the university failed to hold the perpetrators to account. Contrast that with Cornell University and the president breaking his silence this weekend and saying he supports an independent investigation.
0: Well, I think the case has brought back to the surface the culture of impunity on college campuses and beyond. So this is a national conversation that has been reignited. The extent to which fraternities, the extent to which athletics really support this kind of culture that allows perpetrators to escape with little or no accountability. I think when the national conversation was ignited in the way it has been over the last week, Cornell has responded to a certain extent by allowing this independent investigation into its own role in sort of allowing this to continue on college campuses, because over a third of Cornell women in a recent survey have said that they have been victims of this sort of non-consensual sexual conduct on campus. And so this is an enormous problem, again, not just at Cornell, but across the country.
1: And if you can say, how is it possible that Cornell handed over some of their investigation to the county DA without including her sentence that she was 100% sure that she was raped? But of course, then the county DA, they didn't interview Jane Doe.
0: So the Cornell police summarized the interview that they had done in this 6-page statement. And my understanding from press accounts and from the district attorney's statement is that he relied on that 6-page summary to determine that there was no possibility of criminal charges going forward. So without speaking to Jane Doe, without making any effort to break down some of the legal conclusions in that statement, without making any effort to, as I said earlier, build the kind of trust that would enable the most complete account to be gathered, the district attorney pointed to this voluntary intoxication loophole in New York state law and decided that there was no possibility of pursuing charges. I think that is a decision that has now come under a lot of scrutiny, and for good reason. And we see now that the New York Attorney General is going to be picking up the baton and investigating the case before deciding whether there there are provable charges.
1: Deborah Turkheimer, I want to thank you so much for being with us, Professor.

law at Northwestern University, author of Credible, Why We Doubt Accusers and Protect Abusers. The case is now being handed over to the New York State Attorney General, Letitia James, and of course we'll continue to follow it. Coming up, we go to the occupied West Bank to speak with the Palestinian human rights defender, Issa Amro, detained by the Israeli military for documenting settler violence.

0: Soldier Palaces, composed by the dissident Egyptian musician Sheikh Imam, performed by the New York City Palestinian Youth Choir. This is Democracy Now!, democracynow.org. I'm Amy Goodman. In the occupied West Bank, Palestinian human rights defender Issa Amro was detained at a military base by Israeli soldiers for 7 hours Friday. Amro, the founder of the Hebron-based group Youth Against Settlements, was detained after he went to help a Palestinian family who he says had been attacked by armed settlers at their farmhouse outside Hebron. He says Israeli soldiers arrived, but instead of protecting the family, they arrested the father and forced the mother and children to remain inside their vehicle. Amro himself was also targeted. Settlers pointed guns at him, threatened to shoot him. When the soldiers arrived, they handcuffed, blindfolded, and detained not the settlers, but him. Amro Issa is one of the most prominent Palestinian human rights defenders in the West Bank. He received the Right Livelihood Award in 2024, known as the Alternative Nobel. That same year, he and Israeli activist Maoz Inon were named laureates of the Franco-German Prize for Human Rights and the Rule of Law. Issa Amro joins us from Ramallah in the occupied West Bank. Issa Amro, welcome back to Democracy Now! Explain what happened to you on Friday. We got an alert soon after you were taken. The significance of what you were trying to document and then what happened.
1: Thank you, Amy. What happened to me is happening to many Palestinian families and many Palestinian human rights defenders and many Palestinian journalists, that the Israeli settlers collaborate and coordinate their attacks toward Palestinian families and Palestinian journalists and Palestinian activists, then the army continue the attack and make it hard for them. This is an example of what is the story on the ground now, that the Palestinian family, they were in their land, you know, trying to farm, trying to, you know, to take care of their land near an Israeli illegal outpost. So it's illegal even according to the Israeli law. Illegal settlers armed came to terrify the family, terrorize the family, intimidate the family by using violence, using the dogs, in pointing the gun at the family. There were 4 children and the mother and the father, and they were not a threat to the settlers or to the occupation. The army came after, ill-treated the mother and the father, and they detained outside the law the father, and they took him away. And we lost connection with the family. The family was talking to me. I was explaining to them their legal rights and what they were supposed to do. Then I went to help the family, to help the children, to help the mother who was locked in the car, and the car key was confiscated by the Israeli soldiers. I became the victim of the same settlers who came to do the same thing to me, to point the gun at me, to hit me, to take my ID against the law, and then the soldiers to come to help the settlers to not allow me document what happened to this family. And they just, you know, used violence and aggression toward me to intimidate me not to help this family or other families, because they don't want the world to know. They don't know. They don't want us to document this kind of violation. They don't want us to tell everybody in the world that this kind of settler terror and settler violence is sponsored by the Israeli government. It's a state-sponsored violence and terror toward the Palestinian families and coordinated with the Israeli military in the occupied territories, and especially in the West Bank and especially in Area C. So they took me and they threw me as a sheep to the back of a military Hummer after they made their dog attack me and bite me, and they hit me and they pushed me, and for sure they intimidated me to be killed and be tortured. And it was very hard experience. For 7 hours, I was really in a very bad situation, under the cold, beaten, hitting, hit. They were, you know, even rejoicing. They were celebrating, taking videos and selfies and sending it to their WhatsApp groups and Telegram groups to, you know, to celebrate detaining and torturing a Palestinian human rights defender, and for sure for not allowing a Palestinian family to have access to their land. We are talking about 1 million, more than 1 million dunams under the control of the Israeli settlers in the West Bank now. The Israeli settlers established more than 200 new outposts in the West Bank in the last 3 years and a half. They opened 200, more than 200 kilometer new roads in a Palestinian private land. The Israeli government advanced more than 40,000 new settlement units. They are going to build in E1 area. Around 120 Palestinian families and communities. They were expelled, evicted from their land, from their communities, from their villages because of this kind of pattern and this kind of strategies and tactics to terrify the families, to isolate the families. In the West Bank, we live in a jail. We live in ghettos. It's a de facto annexation. Palestine is disappearing because the Israeli settlements are everywhere. The Israeli closure is everywhere. We have around 950 new closed roads, closed communities. We are not connected to each other. The Israeli government declared 26 new, 26,000 new land, to the Israeli as a state land. That's half of what they declared in the last 35 years, almost. This is what's going on. The Israeli government too allocated more than 19 billion shekel to settlements, 7 billion shekels to roads, 6 billion shekels to do development for the new settlements, because they started and established more than 100 new settlements, and they, among them, legalizing the illegal outposts. All the settlements are illegal, but even in Israel there are outposts and settlements. 2.75 billion allocated to new farms where Israeli settlers attack Palestinians. The settlers, the farms control more than 18% of the West Bank. It's more than Area A. You know, it's more than the size of Area A.
0: Issa.
1: 1 billion for settlers tourism. Yes,
0: Issa,
1: please.
0: Very quickly, we just have a minute. You told them you had a metal shoulder, and they just let you be in the back of the, what was it, a Humvee, as you were slamming against the different walls while they were driving. And do you think they freed you because of the international outcry? Warnings came out almost immediately after you were taken.
1: Yes, Amy, thank you, and thanks to Democracy Now, and thanks to all the people who stood with me and started an international campaign to make my detention costly. I hope this kind of campaigns continue to other Palestinians. I told them that I have a shoulder injury and I'm not supposed to be, handcuffed to the back or blindfolded in that way, but I was mistreated, I was beaten, I was ill-treated, and then until now I suffer from physical pain and, psychologically I'm not the same as before Friday. It's not the first time, it's not the last time. We have to keep working to make occupation, apartheid costly, and make this kind of human rights violations costly for the offenders, and to support Palestinian grassroots human rights organization and groups to continue documentation, to continue working against the Israeli occupation peacefully and using non-violent resistance.
0: I thank you so much for being with us. Issa Amro, prominent Palestinian human rights defender, now leads the American charity Friends of Hebron, Friday detained by the Israeli military. That does it for our show. A happy birthday to Carlos Pareja. I'm Amy Goodman.
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0: Hi, we're the band Hot Panda from Edmonton. And when we're... But actually, Heath, isn't your family from Newfoundland?
1: Yeah, you know what? They are. Hey, Nan.
0: Is that all you're going to say is, hey, Nan, it's your grandma, man. Say you love her.
1: I love you.
0: Yeah, that's right. That's better. And you know what? Tell her what radio station she should listen to when she's in St. John's.
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0: That's right.
1: Word.

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Puerto Rican-born Roberto Sierra has enjoyed considerable success in his orchestral compositions, boosted by his stint as composer-in-residence with the Milwaukee Symphony from 1989 to 1992. Unlike much of the music that has established Sierra's reputation, his Trio Tropical does not emphasize his Latin American roots. It consists of four movements, the last two of which are played without pause. We'll hear an interpretation by Emmanuel Brock on violin, Christopher Adkins on cello, and Joe Boatwright at the piano.

0: up, y'all? It's yours truly, Mr. J. Martin. 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It's going to be an amazing cruise. WECAN.
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2: Me alegro de que haya vuelto a nuestro programa Tonos Clásicos desde los estudios de KBBF en Santa Rosa, California. 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Welcome back to Classical Tones from the studios of KBBF in Santa Rosa, California. All the music has some connection to Spain or Latin America. 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One of the sections of Albéniz's Suite Española was titled Cuba, which was a colony of Spain at that time. The Cuban pianist and composer Ernesto Lecuona later returned the favor by writing a piece called Aragon, after the region of that name in Spain. We'll hear the composer himself perform the piece in a classic recording from 1954.

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That was a piece called Aragón by Ernesto Lecuona, performed by the composer himself at the piano. 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The Baquianas Brasileiras are a series of nine suites by the Brazilian composer Heitor Villa-Lobos, written for various combinations of voices and instruments between 1930 and 1945. They combine elements of Brazilian folk music with a number of Baroque harmonic and contrapuntal techniques. Baquiana Brasileira No. 4 was originally written for piano and then transcribed for orchestra by the composer himself in 1941. We'll hear the prelude performed by the Camerata Bariloche of Argentina, directed by Fernando Hesage.

0: Okay, hold on. We'll try it again.
1: Go nuts.
0: Welcome to the Mulberry Creek Hour. I'm Vicki Morgan. As always, joined on the board over there producing smooth and sleek is Josh Morgan.
1: Howdy.
0: Thanks for being here, Josh. So if you are just tuning into the Mulberry Creek Hour and you're like, what's this about? I'll tell you what it's about. We're going to be joined by Deneen Connolly here in the studio in just a few minutes, and it's going to be freaking awesome. She's got a brand new song out called Love Who You Are, and she's gorgeous. She's absolutely gorgeous. So you can't see down on the radio, but you can probably catch this on the podcast next week. But anyway, I'm Vicki Morgan, and the next hour is going to be a bunch of local music. We got a bunch of our friends. We got some Evan O'Coin lined up. We got some Mike Fisher. Mike, happy birthday for yesterday. We also have some Dick Nolan, and Josh, help me out.
1: I don't know. It's going to be a mystery and a surprise, and let's just play something, and then we'll get back to it.
0: He gave me a whole list. But anyway, if you're watching this on Facebook, because I just did a Facebook Live to let people know, you can catch Deneen Connolly, and I'm not allowed to post about this on Facebook because it's... it news, apparently. So anytime I try to post that you can listen on CHMR.
1: Yeah, it keeps blocking it for some reason.
0: Blocking it and saying that's news. And I mean, anyway, I guess technically it is.
1: We're still here.
0: Anyway, but Facebook Live circumvents that. So go check out CHMR.ca, and you can hear myself and Josh for the next hour on the Mulberry Creek Hour at CHMR. And you can listen at CHMR.ca. And so I'm going to end the Facebook Live. Thank you for watching. And this is Famous Sexy Writer here at Munn Campus. Woohoo! All right.
1: We'll go into a song, and we'll come back after... Didn't you want to play the first song? Okay, sorry. Disregard.
0: You can't see me glaring.
1: We'll chat. We are going to chat.
0: No, we're good now. We're all settled in. So our guest is in the lobby. She's waiting. Deneen is absolutely fabulous. She's got a brand new... her story is absolutely fantastic because this is not... Music is not what she started off. She didn't come out of the womb writing songs and producing songs and releasing songs.
1: It's a new adventure.
0: It is a new adventure, and I'm very inspired by her. So we're very excited to talk to her. And Josh, how's your week been since last... Mulberry Creek Hour.
1: Oh boy, let's talk about it.
0: What, I don't remember either.
1: I don't either. So I mean, we did just do a podcast. There's going to be a podcast ready to go for tomorrow. The
0: yes.
1: Are You Mad at Me podcast,
0: yep.
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0: If you have those, like if you're into Spotify or if you're into iTunes or whatever, like it's on all those places. Also on what's the Amazon one?
1: Audible.
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0: Yes, but I prefer YouTube. Because you can go on and we put a video on there and you can just let it play in the background and you don't need to subscribe to anything. There's no, you know, there's no like administration that you need to do. You can just click on YouTube and look up the podcast. Give us a follow, give us a subscribe, and let us know you're listening. Tell us what you got going on. We do a lot of marketing. We talk a lot about marketing for artists. So we cover, of course, self-publishing month is October. So we're in the middle of that. And so we have done, over the last few years, we've done a whole lot of stuff for authors. And music is also a kind of a DIY self-publishing sort of thing. Like, if you get signed by a label, bless your heart, that's fantastic. And they handle all your marketing and they handle all your touring. But there's a whole lot of musicians out there who are doing it DIY, advertising and doing their promos through TikTok and through social media and just, you know, bootstrapping. They're bootstrapping their music careers. And a lot of people are getting discovered that way. So it's a legitimate thing.
1: Yeah.
0: So I think that falls under the umbrella of self-publishing. And of course, it's very self-serving of me because I haven't written a book in like a year and a half, but I have written songs.
1: It's been a long time since you wrote a book.
0: I know.
1: That's a funny thing to say.
0: But there's a few out there. They're on all the platforms, and we figured out how to do all that stuff. So self-publishing, we're still kind of figuring out like would anyone even come to a boot camp because we had so many people last year who came out and they're off writing their books and publishing them. So I don't know if there's an interest in self-publishing boot camps, but you know, if anybody wants to know, of course, I have a book out called How to Be a Famous Sexy Writer. That's a guide, and it shows it step by step, and people have actually used that to publish their books.
1: Yeah.
0: So I don't know. Do we need boot camps?
1: Yeah.
0: Let us know.
1: Yeah.
0: Let us know. You can call the station. You can send us a message. You can find us at Mulberry Creek Music, or you can find me at Famous Sexy Writer anywhere on all the platforms: TikTok, Instagram, YouTube, Flip Flop,
1: all the places,
0: Slip Slop, all of them, all the platforms. Sorry, Josh. Let's play a song.
1: This is Evan O'Coin. Let's do this.
0: Oh, I love him.
1: And then we'll come right back.
0: Evan, before we go to this song, Evan has a CD release coming on Thursday at the Ship. It's $15 to get in, or if you pay $25, you get a copy of the CD, and it's fantastic. Evan is amazing, and he's got a really great backing band for the CD release on Thursday, so please go check out that. Support your local musicians, because then they make more music, and Evan's brilliant, so let's keep that going. So what do we got queued up there from Evan O'Coin, Josh?
1: Build It Strong. This is about a guy that's building his own gallows.
0: Ooh.
1: And they tell him to build it strong.
0: Evan O'Coin.

0: and you hear that, the SOS to the world from the people of Ukraine, and you've never wanted to help more, yet you've never felt more helpless. 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

0: Welcome back to the Mulberry Creek Hour. I'm Vicki Morgan, and I'm joined, as always, by Josh Morgan over on the board. He's producing, as always, and we got a great show lined up for you today. We got Deneen Connolly in the studio. She's going to come in, and we're going to have a nice chat. We spent a lot of time together this summer because we did a workshop together over at the A.C. Hunter Library. It was a songwriter workshop.
1: Yeah.
2: And I should turn my mic on if I want to say anything. But yes, we did. That was a very fun... That was a fun workshop.
0: It was really nice. We met every 2 weeks, and we went home with homework, and everybody came back with songs. And, of course, Deneen, you're going to hear from her in just a little while. Really, really inspiring story, you know, if you're into that kind of thing. As far as, like, you know,
2: If you're into positivity and...
0: Yeah,
2: you know,
0: and people taking risks and giving their creativity a go and all that stuff. She's brilliant. And she's, of course, a prolific dancer. She's known all around the city, probably, I don't know how far people, like how far are people lucky enough to know about Deneen? Because she's very prolific with the dancing. She does a whole lot of lessons and performances and touring and things like that with the dancing part. And this is the first time she's ever released a song. And she is a champion. I've seen her on all the radio shows, heard her on all the radio shows. Her marketing is just amazing. She's really nailing it. And she's lots of people know about it. Lots of people love the song already. And so we're very thrilled to have her on the radio.
2: So we did the song. We did the songwriter workshop at the library this summer because there was not a whole lot going on in the city just like specifically for songwriters. Like there's lots of people playing downtown that are playing covers and they're playing this, you know, the classic traditional openly. Newfoundland, and there's you know, lots of like, but we wanted to start doing some events and shows and open mics and things for songwriters, and we decided to go to the library where they have free space, which is fantastic. The library is awesome, and have like a check-in group every couple weeks. And how long we do that? 12 weeks.
0: It was 12 weeks altogether, yep. And then we did the final one, of course, down at the Black Sheep, where we had a songwriter open mic, which there's a lot of open mics in the city, I'll say that. And I also noticed a big uptick in songwriter circles going on, like sometimes on the same nights we were doing them.
2: There were several in the city over the summer.
0: There was a lot. It was a lot, which is really good to see because the whole, of course, with hardly much of a folk festival this year, the stories are not getting told. Like these are like the folk festivals, the folk scene should really reflect the stories that are happening in people's lives, in the creative people's lives, and of course what's going on around them and stuff like that. So seeing all those songwriter circles means that people are out and telling the stories, and people are going and taking that in and getting inspired and writing their own songs and all that stuff. So the workshop was really kind of developmental kind of workshop because it was meant for people who were also writing songs to check in with each other and share them in a safe, like, I mean, not that it's dangerous, but it's a little scary sharing a new song that you wrote.
2: Well, just like supportive and encouraging, safe.
0: It's a little scary to go down to like an open mic where people are playing covers by people who are already really famous and wealthy and successful and doing a cover of their song. It's pretty hard to get up and say, this is one I wrote myself, you guys. Hope you like it. And like, it's just not a lot, of course, coupled with everybody's drinking and out to have a good time, and you want to have songs that people can sing along to.
2: Yep.
0: So having a space where and the songwriter circles are exactly the same. People are listening. They're actually listening, and it's a good room, and especially when other people are also writing songs. It's a very supportive environment. So we're starting up another one. I'm not sure about dates and stuff yet, but it was the time frame seemed to work for everybody. That every 2 weeks was really, really good. Because it gave people enough time to be inspired and have something ready for the next. Because when you go, I found some of these things sometimes when they're 2 weeks every week, it's a lot of pressure. And everybody has their own lives. They have kids and they have laundry and they have rent to pay and they have jobs and different responsibilities and dogs that need to be walked, you know, 2-3 times a day. And you need to clean up the poo in the backyard, whatever. So once a week is just too much. But every 2 weeks seemed to really, really work for everybody. And so we're going to give that another go. Hopefully before the end of self-publishing month, we're going to get that going again. And we're looking for space to do that. So if you have community space that's available where we can meet and play a few guitars, maybe a ukulele or two, that would be really great if there are community spaces around town. Of course, I know about all the rental spaces, but the problem with that is when we pay for the space, we have to pass the costs on to the participants. Which is a real bummer because it's, you know, money should not be a barrier. So if we do find some space, I think we're going to do like a bit of a sliding scale or like maybe a suggested donation to cover things, unless we find a free space or a community partner to do that. So keep an eye out. We'll have information on the Mulberry Creek Facebook pages or Famous Sexy Writer pages.
2: Yeah, and that's so Mulberry Creek Music on Facebook and Instagram and TikTok. You can follow along with all of our shenanigans and any of these updates for songwriters, events, circles, open mics, whatever.
0: I'd really like to do something for musicians and for authors where we practice our marketing stuff because that's something that people really, yeah. I think when you have a group to be, like to kind of do it all together, like a cohort, there's a little less cringe involved if you know that the other people in your group are also doing the same thing. And it's kind of nice to, it's almost when you send out your marketing or your promos, when you have one person in mind that is going to see it and be and enjoy it, it's kind of a nicer feeling.
2: Yeah,
0: to so send
2: learning,
0: it out.
2: Learning how to
0: even
2: do
0: if it's
2: marketing.
0: Just one person that you think is listening. So right. When you have a group that's all doing the same stuff together. So I think we might do a little cohort with marketing for authors and a whole separate one for songwriters, because it's a whole different thing. Like, it might seem like everybody knows how to set up a social media profile, but are you on the right profile? Like, is your audience, like, there are certain demographics on those. TikTok is a different audience from Facebook, and YouTube is a different audience altogether. And of course, are you going to do a music video, even if it's a lyric video or something of you doing a live performance? Those things are really important because they help people find you. And there's not a whole lot of people, I don't know if you've noticed, there's not a whole lot of people in your basement. So if you're playing your songs and playing them by yourself in your basement, that's great too.
2: That's good. That's a
0: if
2: good
0: that's
2: start.
0: What you want. Yeah. Do you. That's fantastic. But if you want the feeling of connection that you probably want when you're writing songs, there's a reason you put them down on paper and set them to melodies and all that. So the building that community means you might have to share it in some format. You don't have to do it live. You don't have to do performances. But it is a really good idea to put it somewhere.
2: It's a good outlet, if nothing else. Like, it's a good way to get it off your chest, out of your head.
0: Yeah, and there's more room on the outside than there is on the inside. So, but you will find very, very quickly that your audience will find you when you make it available. So you don't need to be viral, you need to be discoverable. And so when you're applying to all those festivals, or if you want to get funding to record an album or things, it's a really good idea to have some kind of a social media presence so that they can find you and listen to your stuff. Of course, you can send an MP3 in with your application, but it's just for the personal social aspect of it, it is really nice to connect with people who are enjoying your music and can encourage you and tell you to keep going. And it is just so, anyway, having a little tiny cohort of people. So that's on my bucket list for this week, for this month, really.
2: And also the marketing stuff, like if you wanted to tune into our weekly podcast, Are You Mad At Me? We talk a lot about the marketing for musicians and for authors and for artists, really, that what we're trying to do, because we're not like masters of it yet, but we're learning on the way.
0: Yeah, I think that's so. The podcast is a little on the darker side because we actually share. Of course, it's not live, and we go a lot longer on the podcast, but we do share what doesn't work. A lot.
2: Yes.
0: So there's a whole lot of stuff. We try it out. We go in with like bright-eyed and bushy-tailed, and sometimes we just fall flat on our face, and we share those stories so you can learn what to avoid or maybe approach it a little bit differently. But we do talk a lot about marketing because I happen to love marketing. I think it's a very creative outlet, and you can have fun with it. It doesn't need to be a slog. It doesn't need to be painful. It can be something that's part of your creativity, much like doing a music video to go along with your song. That's a whole different audience that's going to hear your song, but they're also seeing these visuals that you've put with them. And I find a lot of musicians will say that they had images in their mind as they were writing the songs.
2: Oh, yeah.
0: Of what they wanted the video to look like. And so putting those things together is a really fun thing. And of course, we have all this production gear and all that stuff. So when I say we're going to help people with marketing, I mean we're going to have a little support group, and we're going to have a little, tell me what you love about your stuff. And then also, there's some video production. So you walk away from those workshops that I haven't even started yet. But in my mind, what I see happening is that at the end, we do like a performance or an open book event or whatever, and you actually walk away with video promos for your book or a music video for your song, and you end up with video content. So it benefits everybody. And anyway, that's on my list this month that's what I'm trying to put together for self-publishing month this year for 2026, because the last couple of years we've really focused on books, and I don't want to forget them. I really don't want to forget the authors, but I think there's a lot to be said because there's a lot of writers who also write songs.
2: Yeah.
0: Because it's kind of the whole creative thing, right? Some people paint, some people do sculptures, and Tina Madigan has an absolutely beautiful book written in stone. She's been heavily involved with this for a number of years, and Tina started painting, and it's like really disconcerting to see how fast she's progressed.
2: she's
0: doing
2: really
0: commissions
2: good.
0: And she's like, the girl's going to be doing an exhibition one of these.
2: She's like, I got a new hobby. And she's like, that's your hobby that
0: she's brilliant.
2: An expert painter already?
0: But she started off like sharing her work as she was going along. So she'd share like, I just did this online tutorial, and she'd share like a smaller piece. And now she's doing commissions, and she's doing, it's amazing. So follow along. Tina Madigan is another person to watch because she's a genius when it comes to marketing. She's really, really good at it. Yeah. And it's organic and authentic, and you really get to know her through her pages. So go follow Tina Madigan, author on Facebook. Is it Tina Madigan author?
2: I think so, yeah.
0: Tina's book, of course, is about discovering cannabis when it became legal. And so her book is about her journey. 50 plus. She was 50 plus when she published her first book,
2: yeah,
0: and tried cannabis for the first time. And so she wrote down all those experiences that she had on the cannabis.
2: Yeah.
0: And it's a beautiful book. Really, really good. She talks about a whole lot of good stuff in that. So check her out. And we have a song coming up from Baraka, who we've had on the podcast. We've had him on the radio show. And of course, he is very busy this past week showcasing and probably won some awards, if I had to guess.
2: Hopefully.
0: Because
2: he's great.
0: He deserves them. Baraka, this is one of my favorite songs. He's got another one that I really love. He's got a line in there about you want the fire but you keep putting out the spark, and I can't remember the name of the song, but it's going to be on his next album. I know that. Anyway, this is my favorite song from the last album, and this is called Wine Drunk. And I saw him play this at a songwriter circle at Bannerman Brewing a number of years ago. I got to play at Bannerman Brewing myself this past week, and yep, it's pretty nice to be sitting where my hero sat, I gotta say. So anyway, this is Baraka with Wine Drunk, and we'll be right back with Dean Connolly in the studio at CHMR on the Mullenberg Creek Hour.
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1: Did you know that pins can't go into normal plastic recycling and have to be processed separately? Staples are partnering with TerraCycle to divert writing instruments from landfills. As part of this, a new pin recycling initiative has launched at Memorial University. 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Everyone is encouraged to gather their empty pins and drop them off when convenient. This announcement has been a public service of 93.5 CHMR FM.
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3: Welcome back to the Mulberry Creek Hour. I'm Vicki Morgan, and I'm so freaking excited right now. Deneen Connolly is in the studio here at CHMR on the Mulberry Creek Hour. What a pleasure it is. Deneen, thank you so much for being here.
4: 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I'm excited. 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
3: Are you serious?
4: With you.
1: It's a big time.
3: You can come here anytime. This is like the best. It's the best. I love it here. I love it so much because they let us we just have so much fun. And of course, the best part of doing your own radio show, and I figured this out in high school. I used to write for the newspaper in high school, and I used to talk to bands back then and hockey players, because when you are writing a story or a radio show, you can talk to your heroes. You can just go up and say, hey, can I do a quick interview, or do you want to come on the show? And it just opens up all the doors, and I get to sit next to my heroes, and it's just the greatest thing ever. And I'm so excited to have you in because we spent so much time together this summer. Deneen, what a great time we had. So let's go back. So, of course, Deneen, as we said before the break, we did a workshop over the summer at the A.C. Hunter Library, and they were so gracious to provide us space to do that. And we met every 2 weeks, and we would come back in and share songs and stories and just support each other, and so many great songs came out of that. And, of course, Deneen was like, oh, I'm in the process of... Well, why don't we let you... Deneen, tell us your musical journey. How did you get to... So you've got your first song coming out, Love Who You Are, coming out on October 8th. It's already on YouTube with a lyric video, but it'll be on all the streaming platforms on October 8th. Tell us how you got to that point in your life. Well, releasing songs.
4: Yes. Music has always been a huge part of my life. I am a dancer. So, of course, in flamenco, tango, Latin, I've always been inspired by world beats. How do I move? How do I dance to that particular rhythm? So growing up in a musical home, my dad, Basil, he was a huge influence in where I am today in songwriting. And it's a new beginning. My first song I wrote in September of 2025. I know.
3: Oh my God. Amazing. All right, here we go.
4: So it came out of nowhere, but of course it's come from somewhere. Mm. And my first song, I went to Branch, Newfoundland. I heard through my uncle Wayne, my father's brother, that we have ancestral roots in Branch. And I went off with a blank scribbler. I packed up a picnic and I had some blankets, a couple of pillows, just in case I didn't find a place. I did. And I wrote my first song. And it was about the healing journey with my eldest boy, Dylan. And I came home after my time away, and George, my partner, I walked in through the door all happy, proud. I'm like, I wrote a song. So songs have been just coming to me. Mm. And initially it started, like I mentioned, as a healing journey. Mm-hmm. And I believe that we're forever healing. And then it was a second song, and then Love Who You Are. The song that is now released came to me in the new year of 2026. And yeah, it's just one song after another. And meeting you, like, you kept showing up everywhere. Like, at folk night, I went to a folk night, and there's Vicky heading up to the stage, and Josh accompanying her with, you know, being, I guess, your groupie, your roadie, your,
1: sure.
4: Your husband.
3: Creative partner. Yeah.
4: Creative partner. And so, yeah.
3: I'd have to pay him if he was a roadie.
4: And then
3: I pay him with kisses.
4: Yeah, sweet. Kisses are important.
3: So we did. I did see you at a folk night, because we got up during an open mic part of the section of the folk night, which I highly recommend to everybody, because everybody shows up for these folk nights, and then you get up on stage and you have this captive audience, and they're already in love because the headliner has already warmed them up for you, and so you get up and play a couple songs, and they associate you with this great experience. But we talked about a songwriter. We were about to do a songwriter circle, I believe, at the Ship a couple of weeks
1: Elks,
3: later.
1: The Elks Club.
3: Was it the Elks Club? Did you come to the Elks Club also?
4: I've been to every songwriter circle that you
3: oh,
4: have hosted.
3: So much.
4: I know, I love them. I feel right at home.
3: But there was another evening where we were at an event for Elaine Dunphy. And we just happened to be at the same table, because Elaine said, why don't you guys all sit together? And you were like, oh, I already know Vicky. And I went, how do you know me? Because I was like, I don't get recognized. I think three people might know me in the whole city. So I was like, how would she possibly know me? And you said, oh, I saw you at folk. And I'm like, what? It is working.
4: And then you tell me about your songwriters' workshops.
3: That's right. And then you came to all the workshops as well. So it's really been, so when you doubt, like, should I be doing this? Should I be putting myself out there? Should I, you know, is it helping anybody? And then somebody like Deneen Connolly comes along, and she's releasing songs and writing new songs. And she says things like, I'm forever healing. And I thought, yeah, forever, we're also forever being wounded. And I think we should write a song together about that.
4: Mm,
3: that
4: beautiful.
3: The journey keeps on going. And you figure you hit a certain point. For me, it was like 43 or 44, where I went, okay, that's enough trauma for one lifetime. And life went, ha, not so fast, lady. So as the trauma keeps happening, as the stuff, life keeps happening, there's always more stuff to share and to heal from. And to, when you write these songs, it makes people around you feel better. Your song is beautiful, Deneen. I love it so much. So, but I do know this is not your actual first, since it's not the first song you've written.
4: Yes.
3: Can you tell me why you chose this one to release first?
4: Well, it's a beautiful, you know, I describe it as an easy listening, good vibe. Mm-hmm. Ward Pike, my friend and the arranger, he played on the song, he produced the song, knowing the dancer, he knows the dancer within. He arranged it in a way that it's a bachata. It's
3: the dancer within you, not in within Ward, because I'm cracking up picturing Ward Pike dancing, yeah. And oh boy. But you mean inside you, because he's known you for a very long time.
4: Knowing the dancer within.
3: Yes, absolutely.
4: When I went to him with Love Who You Are, what do you got? So, you know, I put the lyric sheet down, I sing the melody, and he records, he goes away, I go away, and the Love Who You Are.
3: He brings back the magic.
4: It's just incredible. Mm. And to have Sandy Morris play on that song, to have Natalie Noseworthy sing.
3: Amazing.
4: You know, I sing Love Who You Are today, and I'm singing the harmonies to what Natalie is. It's like, oh, I have to come back to the melody. But it's just, you know, it's just a meaningful message also. And, you know, it moves us. It's beautiful rhythmically. And the message for me came at a time of, you know, post-2020, we went through so much, you know. So, you know, it's about, well, standing true to who you are, mm-hmm. loving who you are, and, you know, not being afraid to, if you have a question, if you're concerned about something, if something just doesn't quite sit right in your gut, you know, you talk about it. At that time, we were not received well when we would speak about a concern.
3: Absolutely.
4: So
3: it was a tough time.
4: In the COVID lockdowns, it was, you know, that division and that isolation, and people were mean.
3: Yep.
4: People did horrible things and said horrible things. And so,
3: A lot of friendships ended during COVID.
4: Yeah, so that's...
3: Families, I mean, splintered families. It was unbelievable. Mm-hmm. Very hard time.
4: That's a part of the song that is a little hard to talk about, but you have to talk about the hard things. You know, yeah. Why love who you are? Well, you know, it came to me... So I must share this story. So this is now winter 2026, and I went to see a gospel country Christian band, Jacob's Passage.
3: Oh, yeah.
4: And they played down at the St. Lawrence Anglican Church mm-hmm. in Portugal Cove.
3: Yeah.
4: The opposite side of the church is the church hall, and on Saturdays they have a flea market, and that's where you go to the restroom.
3: Yes.
4: It's a fabulous flea market if you ever want to go down there on a Saturday. Anyway, the service was incredible. The music was moving, and I went to the restroom, and there's a lineup, and on the wall, of course, of the, you know, the hall is all of the, you know, paintings and mm-hmm. images and so on, with, you know, the little price tag in the corner, $2. And this image stared at me, mm-hmm. and it was probably a Piper's or a Dollarama, and it had a price tag of $2 on it, and it was this beautiful image of just, you know, a woman just neck up, very colorful, and on the top, love who you are. I mean, we buy the t-shirts that says love who you are,
3: yeah.
4: or the bracelets or whatever, right?
3: Yeah.
4: And one of the women volunteering for the church, she in previous years has danced belly dancing with me, mm-hmm. line dancing with me, mm-hmm. and I went to her and I'm like, can I give you $2 for that image, love who you are? And sure enough, I go off when the service is over, and it's my passenger, and I'm driving back to town, and all of a sudden I glance and it's like, you gotta love who you are, and I'm singing the chorus. And I'm like,
3: that doesn't exist.
4: I'm pulling over.
3: You're
4: I'm like,
3: inventing it.
4: That's a song. Yeah. And I record it into the box. And then over the next 2 weeks, my little go-to on Single Hill for my mental, emotional health mm-hmm. and exercise too. But, you know, the idea of laps going around and around. The first verse came and the second verse came. Hmm. And it was, you know, about being kind. It's about being kind, right? Loving ourselves. Yeah.
3: I love that. I love that so much. Oh, wow. I love that something spoke to you. Okay, so let's get to the song, because I have about 1,000 more questions for you. I want to ask how you financed everything, if you know about arts funding for these sorts of projects, all the nitty-gritty of it, but let's listen to the song, because I think that's everybody wants to hear it right now. So this is Love Who You Are by Deneen Connolly.

0: Hey, welcome back to the Mulberry Creek Hour. I'm Vicki Morgan, and that
1: I didn't catch the YouTube commercial quite fast enough. Sorry
0: That was Deneen Connolly with Love Who You Are, and of course we're joined by Deneen Connolly in the studio today here at CHMR, and we're so happy to have you here. Deneen, what's it feel like to be sitting here listening to your song on the radio?
2: It's starting to feel a little more landing that, yeah, that's me. Like, the first time I heard it about a month or so ago, it was, you know, shock.
0: Yep.
2: It's joy, actually. It brings me, it's a beautiful thing. Yeah, it's still...
0: It's nice to manifest your dreams.
1: One of my favorite stories about that sort of thing is Donald Glover from Community and his Childish Gambino. He's a rapper.
0: Turns out we share a birthday. Found out yesterday.
1: Cool, nice.
0: Yep.
1: He's a fantastic rapper, but he had a date, like a blind date, or somebody knew, and she got in his car and he was listening to his album, and she was like, "Why are you listening to your own music?" And he was like, "I like it. That's why I made it. It feels good to listen to my music. It's something right. I like.
2: Yeah. Anyway. Nice. Love it.
0: Every now and then, like the songwriter circle we did on Friday, Josh had he was in charge of all the audio and all the lighting and all the everything, video and all that stuff, and that's what he had playing on the in between stuff. I was like, "That's my voice. What is happening right now?" It's a nice little surprise every now and then. And then I find is what's funny sometimes is if I'm having a moment and I'll think like I'm having a big feeling and I'll hear a lyric in my head and like, "You already wrote that." That's a wild experience for me. Like, I already have a song with a bunch of swear words in it.
1: I do like that line.
0: All the swear words I want to rhyme together right now. I've already written that. So I want to do this. I'm going to jam a song in just to hit the marketing, the goals for what I wanted to do, why I wanted to do this radio show was to promote other musicians and to promote our own music. So I'm going to jam this in here because the thing you mentioned about the pitcher at the yard sale, at the flea market, speaking to you. Last summer, I went to my high school reunion, and there was a sheet of paper with "Write to Joe" written on it that was glowing. And I don't know if anybody believes me. I was not high. I was not drunk. I was not under the influence. I was just having a really good evening. And the evening was over. And, of course, Josh and I lost a son, Joe, 13 years ago. And so as I'm leaving the room, and so this kind of came back to like a lot of therapy sessions and a lot of people I've spoken to who've lost loved ones who have gone to therapy, and they've said a lot of times people will recommend, "Well, why don't you write to them?" Whether it's a letter, whether it's in your journal, whether you burn it afterwards and send it up to, you know, in a smoke signal or whatever, but it's a really good idea to write down how you feel and what you'd say to the person. So this started out as a combination of like writing a letter to my son, and then it kind of morphed into this thing of this person who was living out in BC, and I didn't know even where he lived at the time, and so I had a little visit. I had a little visit from Ron Hines in the shower. I don't know if people think I'm bonkers to say those things, but when I was writing the song, it was a couple of weeks after the reunion, after I had seen this piece of paper glowing at me. It looked like it was pulsing. And so I thought, okay, that phrase is going to be something. And like 2 weeks later, I sat down and I wrote the first verse. And then I was kind of struggling with, okay, well, where do I go with that? And Ron Hines, I had a lyric from Ron in my head, and I could hear him very sarcastically saying, "Well, you can't use my line, but what are you going to do? Go out and wander around BC? Like, BC is a pretty big place, you know?" And I was like, "I don't know, Victoria or Vancouver West," and it rhymed with the other line I had. So it kind of became this thing where some songs I think are just meant to be, and they help you with healing, and they kind of connect those. And so, of course, this became, so last September when you were writing your song, I wrote this one, and then I wanted to write a play. I've never written a play in my life, but why not? Why stop now? And so 2 weeks ago, I wrote the first draft of the script for the play, and I wrote the other song that answers back to "Write to Joe." And so I don't know where I'm going to stage that or where I'm going to put it, but anyway, I'll play the song and then we'll come back and we'll talk about funding. How about that, Deneen?
2: Sure. It's an important part of it.
0: Okay, here we go. This is "Write to Joe."

0: and then I feel like my heart's gone in a different direction. What's next for you? Like when you, okay, so I do have a couple of questions.
1: Yes.
0: What's next, but also, do you have that visual part of it when you're writing these songs? Do you have visuals that or images that go along with certain parts of the songs or certain lines that you kind of know or have seen things that you picture, not just the lyrics or hear it, but do you see any images? Have you ever imagined music videos when you're writing these songs?
1: Yes, and just today is the start of a music video, a low budget music video, which I'm the dancer, so I'm dancing to a beautiful grand, you know, I don't play the piano, I wish. I know a few chords. Soon, I'm gonna learn. So I'm just dancing a bachata with this War Pikes grand, gorgeous piano mm-hmm. in the background, mm-hmm. and I set a little bit of ambiance with, you know, a bouquet of flowers mm-hmm. and a red veil on the top of the piano. In terms of the imaging, 3 hours, 3 years. You know that is a.
0: There's a hand, yeah. There's a hand on a cab door, for sure.
1: Yeah, that to come as the second song, which is going to be released in about 6 or so weeks.
0: Yeah.
1: Like, that has an edge to it. So, you know, I see myself running up that hill, right? Angry, and so that's about the healing. I have a three-year gap of no contact with my son mm-hmm. from 2020 to 2023, which mm-hmm. it wasn't until in the songwriting time that I'm experiencing that I realized it's like that coincided with the madness of those few years. Mm-hmm. Dylan and I are fine now. Well, I should say we're healing.
0: Mm-hmm.
1: So where am I going? You know, I wrote a song to heal. And then it went from, a second song, and then Love Who You Are, and then it's like, hey, I want a song on the radio, to how do I get a song on the radio? Mm-hmm. It's really, that's how it all unfolded. And now that I have Love Who You Are on the radio in the next next 3 months or so releasing, it's like, you're making beautiful music, and you have, you know, meaningful messages to my personal story, but I'm learning that it's also other people's story.
0: Oh, absolutely. Yeah.
1: So, you know, now, you make beautiful music, well, maybe you can earn some money making music. Maybe. I mean, I'm not driven to that. I'm learning it. Mm-hmm. I've leaped in to the music industry.
0: It's a filthy word. There are so many. Oh, God. Someone said over the summer, Mom, you don't make money in Canada at music. And it's true. There's so many offshoots. So there's like film, TV, sync deals, there's commercials, there's performances, there's SoCan fees, there's radio play, there's a whole lot of stuff. And there's, I think you'll find you'll put a whole lot more money into it than you might get out, especially at first. And I think there's something about manifesting. I've got a line from an Alan Doyle thing he did a few years ago. He released a book, and they interviewed him over at like Memorial, whatever little book reading thing they had. It was, anyway.
2: At the American Innovation Center or something.
0: And he's probably said it a million times in other places, but I remember he said, if you love the work, the money will follow. And I think that's really, as long as you're enjoying it, money finds a way to you. And I think if you're open to, it can come in lots of different ways. It might not necessarily be, thanks for playing the song, here's $1,000. I think if you're open to, sometimes when you open, I think, that creative door, the money is just energy. And it mm-hmm. finds other ways through. So somebody might, whatever, it might be a gift, it might be, but I find it comes through in a lot of different ways, as long as you're open to how it comes in. If you tell the universe, I wrote a song, I want $5 every time it's played, it's the universe is going to laugh at you, because it's going to say that's not how it works. But it will find other ways to come to you. Like, for example, this radio show. We do this as volunteers. Nobody gets paid to be on the show, but we've booked lots of gigs from it, because we open for people on their tours. We get invitations. Sometimes people hear the show and they ask us to open for them or partner with them and you know, do a double bill kind of thing.
2: And when people come into town, we get to interview them and go see their show.
0: And sometimes there's a free CD, and sometimes there's a free book, and sometimes there's an exchange of we barter services. But it's like, if you're open to, I think,

0: What's commerce really like? Yes, if you're looking at the bottom line, have we ever made money from our songs? I mean, I think I get 43 cents every quarter from maybe 96 cents if I'm being fair.
1: We get a quarter every quarter.
0: Yeah, from the radio play, because that's not really where it is anymore. And like Spotify gives you like fractions of a penny per play, but there's lots of other things. There's lots of other musicians that you meet along the way where you collaborate and you do other shows, and there's lots of other ways for music to come in. So I think that is a realistic possibility. But I think there's a lot to be said too for investing in yourself, because when you look at how much money we put into things that never give us any return whatsoever, music is definitely not one of those things. Anytime you invest in, for example, Sandy Morris playing on your album, I had Corey Tedford produce, and I had Chris LeDrew playing on my stuff, and Kendall Carson. And yes, you can put a price tag on it. I can show you the receipts, but I still have that story. I still brag about that because I'm very, very proud that our voices are together on an album. And are we ever going to ever play together? I mean, I don't know. But we did get to have that experience. And it was worth the investment at the time. And now I have that. And now we're moving on to, I've got a bunch of applications out now for, like, ArtsNL is a great place to go for album and for video recording, or for short films or whatever. MusicNL has another, they have recording money. Canada Council has recording money. The City of St. John's a lot of times will invest in smaller grants towards albums or songs or videos and things like that. So there's a whole lot of funding available for artists in Canada. We're very lucky to be here.
2: I did apply for ArtsNL in March, and also MusicNL as well, so the winter, and just again, rejected, or you know, no, the first two, but you know, new, like I'm embracing newness.
0: Absolutely.
2: Right? Since September 2025, everything except for dancing, because I'm dancing to the songs that I'm writing, is new. So, you know, funding, how am I doing it? I'm funding it on my own.
0: Yeah. It'll come back. It comes back. It really does come back around.
1: And there's also, as far as like grant writing and stuff, there, like,
0: that's a whole other
1: skill. It's a slog at first, especially, but then you find that there's people that write grants, and you can pay them to write a grant, or maybe they'll take a percentage of the award if you win. But like, it doesn't all have to be on you for that also. Like, there's people that are doing it all the time and pretty good at it.
0: So I have two thoughts on that. First of all, there are people who will work on bartering with services, and Josh and I are two of those people, and we're happy to do music videos and happy to help with promo and marketing and things like that. And the other thing is, what a problem to have. If someone told you back in 2024, Deneen, you're going to get turned down for funding for your album. I mean, the things that have to happen for that to even be real, like, because you've had to write songs and compose the music and all the things that need to be in place for you to even be in a position to record an album. So what a great problem to have, that the funding's not, like, because that means you're that much closer to the funding getting approved. And it's a crap, like, it's a crapshoot. Who knows why it gets turned down? Who knows? There's a lot of competition, a lot of applications go in. It's heartbreaking, and maybe there's a song in that. Maybe I do have a in one of the drafts of the play, there's a whole section about getting turned down for all the stuff. Is this play here that we're at right now, she got turned down for this? And it's very meta, so I don't know. But anyway, Deneen, I cannot believe we are at the end of the show already. I feel like you just got here. So, I mean this sincerely, come back absolutely anytime. I wish you so much luck with all the songs and the releases and all those things that are happening. You're an inspiration.
2: Thank you.
0: You really,
2: so
0: truly
2: much.
0: Are. And I'm so
2: Thank
0: blessed. You. I feel so blessed that our paths have crossed in such a way. And Josh is waving at me.
1: How can people follow Deneen?
0: Where can we find Deneen Connolly? And yes.
2: Yes. So all socials, Instagram, Facebook, YouTube. I'm new to YouTube. I have my YouTube channel. TikTok, new to TikTok too. As Deneen Connolly. That's
0: Deneen Connolly.
2: Handle.
0: So it's DeneenConnolly.
2: You got it.
0: I've never said that before out loud. So Deneen Connolly, oh my God, what a pleasure. You are such a beautiful face to see walking into any room, and I'm so looking forward to everything that you do. This has been, Josh, are we almost at the end? He's giving me the stretch it out, because I thought we were in a rush. Keep in mind, put yourself out there. People are not going to come knock on your basement door and say, hey, can I come in and give you a record deal? It just doesn't happen that way. So be brave, put yourself out there, and don't you dare say I'm too old, because Deneen and I are exactly the same age. I'm 49. I'm okay saying I'm 49. but seriously, there is no excuse. There is no too late.
2: I will say my age. I wrote my first song at 61.
0: I mean, I can't touch that. I thought I was so brave to write at 42, so there is no excuse. And if you're starting out at, like, God Lover, we had Zelia on last week, and she started when she was 15. Bless her little heart. So there is no excuse. There's so many reasons to start, and I encourage you to do that. And thank you, as always. Thank you to Josh for producing today. Thank you to Deneen for joining us in the studio on the Mulberry Creek Hour. I'm Vicki Morgan. We will be back again next Tuesday at 4 o'clock. On CHMR. Thank you so much for listening. Safe home, everybody.
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4: Welcome to Open Door. I am Katerina Gavrilyuk. Coming up on today's show, three stories about people building space to be seen. St. John's Pride wrapped its 12-day festival on July 19th with thousands walking from City Hall to Bannerman Park, the largest parade the festival has drawn. Inside the same festival on July 11th, the city held its first ever ballroom night, putting new bebop performances on the floor for the first time. And at City Hall, an exhibition called Build Your Bridge closed on August the 3rd, showing 6 months of work by newcomer women picking up a camera, a paintbrush, or a needle and thread for the first time. Three ways people found room to show who they are. Stay with us.
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4: St. John's Pride wrapped up its 12-day festival on Sunday, July 19th, with thousands of people walking from City Hall to Bannerman Park for annual parade. This year's festival included 48 events, all built around one theme. This party is a protest. Leading the parade as Grand Marshal was Overdose Awareness and Response St. John's, a harm reduction group made up of nurses, advocates, and people with lived experience of the overdose crisis in Newfoundland and Labrador. Organizer Hope Jameson Hoder have been part of St. John's Pride long enough to watch it change shape year after year, and this year, they say, they put a couple of events that had never happened before.
6: The festival has doubled in size. So from 23 to 24, it doubled. From 24 to 25, it doubled again. And then this year, we have a 75% increase in the number of events. Attendance has continued to increase year over year. We see this year, we have the most groups registered to walk in the parade ever in history. This year, we had a couple of history-making events during the festival, too. We had our first ballroom event in St. John's, where we brought in BIPOC performers from the mainland to show ballroom to local BIPOC performers, which was amazing. We had our first dyke march this year that's ever happened in St. John's.
4: That growth got a boost from the province 2 days before the parade. On July 17th, the Newfoundland and Labrador government announced a $70,000 investment in St. John's Pride to expand programming and outreach for two SLGBTQIA+ communities across the province, including a new rural pride social event planned in partnership with Gander Pride. For Jameson Hoder, all of that growth comes back to one idea.
6: I think we want to, you know, be visible. The theme of this year's festival is this party is a protest, and Pride exists for three reasons. To protect our community by having strength in numbers, to protest for the rights that we don't yet have, and to party, to celebrate what we have done, to celebrate the connections that we have with each other and the queer joy that sustains the rest of the work that we have to do. So that's why we're here today.
4: Not every province in the country has taken the same approach this year, though. In Alberta, this past fall, the government used something called the notwithstanding clause, a rare constitutional tool that lets a province override certain court ruling to keep in place a law-banned gender-affirming care for trans youth. The province says the law protects children from making irreversible medical decisions before they're old enough to be adults. A court had already ruled the ban would cause serious harm to gender-diverse youth. The government moved forward with the law regardless of that ruling.
6: It's an interesting time to be in queer organizing because we're seeing a time when things feel like they're sort of going backwards, right? In the country, we see, you know, anti-trans bills being introduced in other provinces. We see sort of rights being taken away from members of our community. And while that's not actively happening here, the discourse is certainly shifting. You see comments on social media posts about drag shows and things like this. And so we really want to push back against that and make it clear that, like, we're here, we're not going anywhere, and we are a part of this community. We deserve space.
4: What keeps people coming back, Jamieson Hodder say, is less about politics and more about what happens when someone actually walks through the gate.
6: What's really important to recognize is this is a really welcoming space, and I'm consistently just, like, really heartened by how much this community welcomes people. I think sometimes folks are maybe not out about their identity or don't feel like they're queer enough to come into these places, and I would say, yeah, you are. You can come exactly as you are and find a space for yourself within this community.
4: Making that welcome real takes more than organizers behind a microphone. Laura Bellenba was one of many volunteers working the parade route this year, doing backstage work that keeps a march of that size actually moving.
7: I'm volunteering because Pride is an important celebration, and the parade specifically requires a lot of manpower and human energy to be able to make sure it's successful, and I want people to show up for community. My expectations are that people are going to have a good time. They're going to see how large the queer community here is in St. John's, the diversity that exists within the queer community. People are going to have fun. There are going to be children and families that just show that when people have an idea of what queerness looks like, it can be everyone and anyone.
4: Costume was the other day people show up for the day. Nicole Maddox spent 7 months building an outfit for the parade, made almost entire by hand, and needing a full 2 hours just to put on before she could even leave the house.
8: Yeah, I made everything except for the boots. This took, several months. Most of it I got here, basically discounted curtain fabric, discounted faux silk. I did order the little eyeballs. I got those off Amazon. Other than that, the teeth are foam clay, and everything else is just kind of fabric in that from Fabricville. I'm walking with Sci-Fi on the Rock, so just here to represent Pride, here to represent the convention, dress up, have fun.
4: For everyone nervous about their first time walking, Maddox had a simple message.
8: Don't be afraid. Like, this is a very accepting community. Like, if you don't want to march, you can always come down and watch from the side. There's always a celebration in the park if you just want to go and hang out in the park afterwards. I mean, there's a spot for everybody.
4: Jamieson Hodder had been coming to Pride long enough to remember when the parade was a handful of people walking down the sidewalk on Water Street. Now, with the road closed and thousands tuning out, they are already thinking about where it goes from here.
6: I want to see it continue to get bigger. I mean, I'm old enough to remember when the Pride Parade in St. John's was a handful of people walking down the sidewalk on Water Street. So it's amazing to see, you know, we've got the road closed, we've got thousands of people. I want to see that continue and grow over time. And who knows? Who knows how many people we'll have in 5 years, but I hope it's even more than today.
4: For Jamieson Hodder and for the volunteers and community members who make it happen every year, the goal now is simple. Keep it going, keep it growing. On July 11th, 2026, St. John's Pride hosted the city's first ballroom function at the Breezeway, with doors opened at 8 that night. St. John's Pride brought in the Geeky House of Constantine to lead the event, an event called Legends, Statements, and Stars, built on the format of a Geeky Ball, a queer party with performances, categories, and a runaway walk, open to anyone 19 and up. St. John's Pride board member Laura Belmba, who is one of the organizers, laid out how the lineup was built.
9: Is a wonderful event. It's based on the idea of a Kiki Ball, which is a queer kind of party with performances and categories and all of that, and like a runway walk that people would see. So we will have local performers going first in terms of like people who are in the in the burlesque scene and then the drag scene who are going to be performing. They'll all be BIPOC.
4: The people on that floor were not all experts. A lot of them had learned that same day in a free workshop that ran 6 hours. Local performers opened the night. Then it was a newcomer's turn.
9: And then those who were trained in the earlier session would get their chance to do their first performance. And then the instructors who trained them will do the performance as well to show what it looks like when you get really good at ballroom.
4: Later in the night, the floor opened to anyone in the room, with a few categories open to attendees who wanted to walk. The evening closed with an open dance floor.
9: It's a chance. The audience then gets an option for audience participation at the end of the night before we open up the dance floor. And so if people have ever been curious about performing in ballroom and all that, they will get the chance to. I think we have 2 categories which are open for audience participation.
4: Leading that first performance session was Godfather Noble Constantine, who had already helped build a ballroom scene once before in Ottawa.
10: This is a very exciting journey and experience for me, coming all the way from Toronto, originally being in Ottawa, then moving to Toronto, and now being in St. John's in terms of ballroom. Ottawa was a very similar experience in terms of ballroom not necessarily existing, and doing that work alongside some of the folks like Fiji, Fiji 007, now Tony Pink Lady. So we pretty much came together and pretty much did a very similar thing in Ottawa. And so now being in St. John's and kind of seeing ballroom, having an introduction here and growing here, it's something that's exciting and also surreal.
4: Noble Constantine's Ottawa comparison holds up. The city's scene tracks back to the Cap City Kiki Ballroom Alliance, which launched in 2020, and it was kept growing since. A newer group called Touche Grasse started there in the fall of 2024 and went from practicing in parks to booking space at the National Arts Center within months. Watching people take the floor for the first time here is what stood out most to him.
10: Seeing folks experiencing ballroom for the first time and killing it, seeing that confidence in the room, seeing folks discover their alter egos and their ballroom names and loving it, it's just, yeah, it's exciting.
4: Ahead of the ball, Noble Constantine wasn't worried about how the first-time performers would do and was more interested in how the city would respond.
10: I'm not nervous, but I'm excited. I'm really excited to see them come out tonight and display what they've learned in just a short space of time that they've had. I've been impressed with what they've been able to put out within the short space of time that they've been exposed to ballroom and exposed to us. So for me, I'm excited to see St. John's reaction and response to the community, and more so excited to see what comes after tonight in terms of ballroom here in St. John's.
4: Michelle was in that crowd that night too. Back in St. John's after 10 years away and taking in a Pride festival for the first time.
11: I'm really looking forward to this. I haven't, this is my first year really getting into Pride events, and I've been away from St. John's for 10 years. So coming back and right at a time when Pride is huge and seeing so many people coming out.
4: That kind of absence is common here. According to a Fraser Institute study published this June called Interprovincial Migration in Canada, 1995 to 2024, Newfoundland and Labrador has lost more of its young people to other provinces than anywhere else in the country. Over that 30-year period, 40,480 more people aged 18 to 24 left the province and moved in, a number equal to almost 93% of how many young people currently live there. This year's Pride Festival ran nearly 50 events over 12 days, ending with a parade on July 19th. The city itself felt different throughout, Michelle says.
11: I love going out around the city and seeing everybody like hyped up for Pride. It's really fun. So I'm really excited to be seeing what's gonna come tonight. Like we were talking about how amazing it is to see the people here in drag and how much work it goes into, like, and the confidence.
4: On stage, dancer Jada Gravis performed that night, part of a lineup built specially to showcase BIPOC talent. Indigenous people make up about 9% of Newfoundland and Labrador's population, according to 2021 census figured from the province's statistics agency.
12: I had so much adrenaline, but it was amazing to just get back on the stage and perform. I would like to think that it brings people happiness of some sort, of course, and being an Indigenous person, I really appreciate the stage that I can perform on.
4: Godfather Noble Constantine says this can't stop after one night.
10: Well, how it changes after that is persons continue to come together and creating spaces, and as Jiranjo would say, sesh, you know, we will sesh together, actually come together, practice, speak to the people we need to speak to, continue to work with St. John's Pride in terms of making this a journey that's not just for the festival period, but it's for the community moving forward. So that is what I hope will happen in terms of St. John's Pride seeing this as a actual cultural transformation within the queer community, and so investing in ballroom beyond just the festival. That's kind of like what I see happening after.
4: Noble Constantine's closing, though, wasn't really for the room that night. It was for whoever might be listening whenever they hear it.
10: The one message that I'm going to leave is for whoever is probably listening or reading this, is that if you're an artist, if you're queer, if you're BIPOC, that there is a space for you within the queer community, and ballroom could be that space. So if you hear ballroom happening in a place near you, show up.
4: For a place with no ballroom scene of its own before July 11th, the night at the Breezeway was a start, not a finish. For a newcomer, settling in a new country, explaining your own story in a language you are still learning can be one of the hardest parts of the move. An exhibition at City Hall in St. John's tried a different way in. August the 3rd was the last day of Build Your Bridge, Expression Identity Through Art, the result of a 6-month program that gave newcomer women in Newfoundland and Labrador their first experience with photography, painting, pottery, and embroidery. It is run by the Community Center Alliance and brought together participants from 4 community centers in St. John's: Buckmaster's Circle, Rabbit Town, Fraud Avenue, and Virginia Park, with funding from the Provincial Department of Tourism, Culture, Art and Recreation and the Settlement Program. Aisha Algayar, Settlement Integration Coordinator at the Community Center Alliance, designs the program. She explains the thinking behind the name this way.
13: Our thoughts from the beginning, not to fill the gap, maybe to explore what is the behind the gap. Our purpose, let women, immigrant women, to see and know about their journey. Immigration is not easy journey. Sometimes we can't figure what is immigration mean. It's not just you move from country to country. It's like move for your memories, your feeling, your stories.
4: Algayar worked as a journalist before coming to Newfoundland and Labrador, then studied folklore at Memorial University to understand the immigration journey better. She points to a woman she met during that time as an example of the kind of work she wanted to bring into her job at the Community Center Alliance.
13: I used my experience as a goal, because when I immigrated here, I was very experienced in my career as a journalist, and I have a lot of issues to do. So I make little switch when I wanted to study for color, master for color at Memorial, because I want to understand about the immigration journey. And I met a beautiful lady from Ethiopia. She designed one room as a coffee room. And I found here, she bought all items from her country. And I found that how that support her and her family in their journey here. And I wanted to do that as the same and apply in my work. It's like I bring something from academy to real life to see how that's work with a migrant woman.
4: Staying connected to where you came from while building a life somewhere new is what Al-Ghayar means by a bridge.
13: You can't make balance in new land without make big connection or strong connection with your roots. You need this bridge to make connection with your roots, to be brought from you are where. That will help you when you build your new life and make balance in here. So every woman come and brought from her culture and settle here in St. John's and build her life here St. John's through this British. So that's in simple way, this initiative and this exhibition to build British from your roots and where you live now.
4: Al-Ghayar says the classes in particular drew a response organizers had not expected, one that went beyond the 6 months of the course.
13: They start to build a relation with this material, like light, like colors or camera. It's something far away or behind what you think. It's not for entertainment. It's not for you fill your spare time. It's something strong that make participate and the newcomer woman to ask Fatina, our artist, about from where we can bring a clay, from where we can bring this color, because they want to continue. They found something strong connects them with this material. They love that, but I think they will find more their personality. They will continue what I love. They will continue. Currently participate, they will continue. Some of them maybe think to work small business related for art. It's like photography, especially for women activity in their culture when it's not allowed for men to attend, so they can take photo for wedding or maybe make pottery and go to buy in farmer's market and embroidery.
4: Al-Ghayar has a lot of good memories during the program and exhibition, but one of them when a participant child saw her mother's work.
13: I think when I see in their eyes it's more, especially when bring their families, their kids and see what mom can do. I remember one of client, her kids say, really, you do that?
4: Fatanera Hari taught the pottery and painting sessions. She moved to Canada a year and a half ago and had 15 years of teaching experience in Iran before that. But she had never worked with immigrants or refugees before. She taught techniques, but says her real goal was to give the women freedom, not pressure them to make art.
14: My goal was to create an environment for them. As a newcomer, I could feel them and I could see how they have fears and how they didn't have opportunities before. I was just the one to open the door. Don't give them pressure. Work with them as a friend and teach them as a friend. You know, it was very important to give them feel free and have a freedom in our courses and have a freedom to make art. I love them, you know, from the first feel I can connect with them and I can be a friend with them.
4: Most of women had no background in art before the course.
14: I was proud, you know, because we helped them to they feel seen and help them to give confidence. You know, many of them didn't think if they can paint or make pottery, but now they have that confidence.
4: Rahari sees the program fitting into a larger goal in Canada, helping newcomers move beyond their own communities.
14: The goal of the Canada is the multiculturalism. It's very important to blend people these programs, mostly for refugees, give the opportunity to feel they can go to a larger community and seen by another communities. You know, it's very important.
4: Fatima Alashbahi was not supposed to be a participant. Al-Ghayar first asked her to come on as a translator without saying what the course was. Alashbahi only found out it was photography once she got there and saw the instructor, and asked to join as a participant too. Alashbahi moved to Canada from Jordan 4.5 years ago and is now studying computer science at Memorial University. She took both the photography and embroidery courses.
15: It was a really fun experience, and I really didn't know that I am capable of the work that is showing here at the St. John City Hall. I did also the embroidery course, and it was also my first time using embroidery, and I was like thinking I would never be able to do something like that. It was an amazing experience, honestly, and I didn't realize it will be like this beautiful.
4: One of the photography field trips took the group to Kwidi Widi Lake during a snowstorm.
15: There was one time, because like our photography course was in the winter, and this year the winter was like really bad, and Michael tried to let us experience how to take pictures outside instead of like doing it in class. And that time we went to Kwidi Widi Lake, and that day was like there's a snowstorm warning, and we have to go there, and it was like around 6 a.m. Most of us were super excited, and I saw a lot of people coming, and I've never like realized how excited they are. We went there and we stayed there maybe for 2 hours taking pictures. We saw the seal for the first time. We took a picture of it, and we were like almost freezing, but we were super excited and happy how pictures came out.
4: Pictures from that morning are shown at the exhibition as well, Alashbahi says. Seeing her own work on the wall at City Hall was its own kind of moment.
15: Honestly, I was like so proud of myself, and I felt like I would be like, I didn't thought like I would be able to do something like that. And now I'm thinking like I would be able to do more. Maybe I would start like with the photography, I would start a business taking pictures and letting people see the world through my lens.
4: Some of her own pride, she adds, came from their role as translator, helping participants who did not speak English communicate with the instructors.
15: I was super proud of myself when I was helping people that they can't speak English communicate with the instructors. Like it was a part of me that I was like, I really love helping people, and seeing that in front of my eyes and seeing people understand someone who would like, they can't speak their language, I was like super happy.
4: Commitments outside the classroom did not keep participants away, Alashbahi recalls.
15: Some of the women were like, they're having kids. One of the participants, she was pregnant, and all of them like came, and they were like super excited to just share like what they learned and try to use the camera. So yeah, I was like really amazed and impressed how strong they are.
4: Alashbahi has a message for newcomers who have not tried a program like this one.
15: Wherever you are, just remember that there is some community centers that they would provide everything for you, and never be afraid, be more confident, just push yourself and try to learn new things.
4: This is a second version of the exhibition. The first ran in June at the Art and Culture Center. Al-Ghayar says the response from the wider community, not just participants and their families, has convinced organizers to keep the program running. They are also looking at ways to help participants turn their new skills into small businesses.
13: In the beginning, I was worried because I think most of Newfoundlanders is very kind and nice and their comments. But my role as a journalist before, I go forward to ask them in deep to be sure this is not compliment. I think, yeah, everyone liked this work and asked me to continue to do that. And I think, yes, that's the feedback. They will encourage us to continue.
4: Al-Ghayar hopes the Community Center Alliance will run the program again with a new group of women. For several of the participants from this round, the exhibition at City Hall is not where the work stops. Some are already looking at whether the skills they picked up this year behind a camera, at a pottery wheel, with a needle and thread, could become something they keep going on their own. That's our show for today. In the end, whether it's a parade, a dance floor, or a gallery wall, the message is the same. Being seen matters. For the Local Journalism Initiative and CHMR 93.5 FM in St. John's, I'm Katerina Gavrilyuk. Thanks for listening to Open Door. Till the next time.

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1: Well, hello there and welcome. Welcome to another hour of jazz and jazzy tunes to put a smile on your face and a swing in your step and get you going. Maybe even doing some kitchen dancing. Yeah, let's hope for that. I'm Marcia Porter and you're joining me for Jazz Pizzazz, and I'm here in the studios at CHMR Radio on the campus of Memorial University. And I'm joining you after a couple of months away due to technical issues and some other issues. I'm really happy to be back though. So I hope you had an excellent summer. And as I'm recording this today, it's kind of summery out there, but things could always change tomorrow. So I won't talk too much about the weather, but I can't believe it's October. We're going to get started now with something fun, something old. I like to get started. I love some of the old early jazz. And so we're going to start with something that you will recognize. Well, you'll recognize the voice, maybe. You'll recognize the voice of Nat King Cole. And this is something from his early days when Nat King Cole started with a trio. And he, of course, was the jazz pianist. He had a trio and was lucky to have a trio. They sounded great and lots of fun. So we're going to start with this one. I think it would come from, I don't know, somewhere around 1943, somewhere in the early 1940s anyways. And it's called Solid Potato Salad. And it's kind of one of those songs where, you know, if you were trying to look for a tongue twister, this might be it. So here we go with Nat.
2: Some folks like their potatoes lined, some prefer french fries, but I like mine fixed with mayonnaise, coleslaw on the side. Solid potato salad, that's solid salad, Jack. Solid potato salad, boy, I take my baby.

wasn't that fantastic? I have to say, that was a great, great way to start the show. And I hope I didn't make you a bit hungry. Solid potato salad. Not sure, though, if that would make you hungry. But I'm going to get you moving next, though. I'm going to get you moving with something that's a little bit older. Well, maybe not quite as old as the Nat King Cole Trio's Solid Potato Salad. This is actually the Cannonball Adderley Quintet, and it's That Funky Train, and it comes from 1957. And what's really cool about this piece is that it was composed by Cannonball Adderley's brother. So Cannonball is the saxophonist, the alto saxophonist. I think his real name might have been Julian, I believe, and his brother Nat was the trumpet player, I believe. I think he was, and he composed this piece, and it's so fun and so funky. You definitely can get moving to this one. Yeah, so here we go with the Cannonball Adderley Quintet from 1957 and That Funky Train.

Wasn't that awesome? I think I would have loved to have been aboard that funky train. It was pretty funky, yet really, the sound of the train moving on the tracks. And I have to say, if you were moving to that, you could work off your solid potato salad. I know my sister would probably want to work off the solid potato salad. I'm thinking that she might. Actually, she probably wouldn't be interested in the potato salad, but she would love the song. I know she would. So that was fantastic from Cannonball Adderley, from the Cannonball Adderley Quintet 1957, with Nat Adderley in the band, and Hugh, who composed that wonderful piece. You know, I was watching it on YouTube. I have to tell you that I forgot my cheat sheet today, so I'm winging it just a little bit. I figure that's a good way to start back, right? Just full on in. So I'm winging it a bit, and I don't have all kinds of background for you, but I can tell you that, well, Cannonball Adderley, he was born, I think, in the 1920s in Florida. He eventually moved to New York, caught the attention of Miles Davis and that crowd, and things went really well. He had a terrific career, and his brother Nat, also fantastic. So we're moving on. Now, I think this is another, well, not so old. We're coming up a couple decades, a few decades now, to Oliver Jones. Now, this past summer, back in July, Oliver Jones, the great Canadian pianist, I think he was mentored by and taught by our own wonderful Oscar Peterson, and he passed away in July. So, you know, such a fantastic pianist, and this is a great recording called Cakewalk, and it comes from an album called Nice to Meet You. Not so old, I would say maybe probably more than 10 years ago, but I'm not quite sure of the year it came out. It features Hank Jones, who's also a terrific pianist, and it's the two of them together. It's a fantastic album. I would recommend that you pick it up if you find it, but you can listen to it too. You can stream it. And this is, once again, Cakewalk from the amazing Oliver Jones with Hank Jones. Here we go.

to hear some vintage. Well, it's going to sound vintage, but really it is, and it's just from a few years ago from Catherine Russell, the amazing Catherine Russell. This comes from back in 2022, and it's Catherine from an album called Send For Me. And the thing you've got to know about Catherine, and you will hear this in her sound, is that she's, you know, she lives in New York, but her parents are, you know, she's deeply rooted in the New Orleans jazz scene. And I think, if I can remember what, again, I don't have my cheat sheet here, so I'm kind of winging some of this and going from memory. Her dad was a musician, or is a musician, and her mom, I believe, might have been an opera singer, I think. Anyways, they're from New Orleans, so she is steeped in that sound, and you can certainly, you can hear that on her latest release, by the way, which is fantastic. But this is, to me, such a great New Orleans sound, great vintage jazz sound here with Catherine Russell.

Catherine Russell, the amazing Catherine Russell. What a great sound there, right? Great vintage jazz sound, and you could really hear the New Orleans roots, I think, anyways. I think you can. And once again, Catherine, one of her latest recordings, I think, was just, 2026. I think it was called Cat and the Hounds. Cat and the Hounds. So I would recommend, highly recommend that album as well. And I'm winging it once again with no cheat sheet. So I'm doing okay, I think. I can't believe I'm remembering all this information. But we're going to stop now with this, some of the older pieces. We're going to go to new. We're going to go across the pond to start that out. And we're going to play the Ezra Collective. I love the Ezra Collective. Great jazz band from the UK, from London. Actually, I think they're based in London. There are five of them. They have such a great sound that crosses genres. You can hear lots of, it's very funky sound. There are a couple of brothers, they're Nigerian, and they also have fun with calypso and Latin jazz. They just have a great time. And I think they're really on a mission to get you up moving, to get you dancing, and to put a smile on your face. And that's what we're all about. So, they work well on this show. So here we go with something called Jubilee Feeling. And once again, it's from their new recording, Here Because of Hope. Here we go.

Well, I hope that you were moving around to that. I have to say, that was some inspired playing from the Ezra Collective. And didn't you just love the percussion, too? The percussion was great. And I believe that was Femi Colioso playing the drums. He's their drummer, and fantastic he is. He's also, sounds like such a great guy, too. I've heard him on BBC Radio 6. He has a show. He hosts a show on Friday afternoons. Oh, my gosh, it'll be on this afternoon. He's terrific. So we're going to move on. We're going to move on, though, to something that has a totally different sound. We're going to the north of England. We're going to hear from the Awen Ensemble. They're really interesting. I played them for you before. It's been a while, though. And they really have a folky, jazzy sound. They can lean heavily into the folk sound or the jazz sound. And for their latest album, for their latest EP, which is called The Walls Around Ballyfin, they lean into the folk. It's fantastic. So I wanted to play the first cut from their new EP, The Walls Around Ballyfin, and you will hear jazz in with the folk. You will hear that jazzy, folky sound. She has a beautiful voice. I wish I could remember her name. Did I mention I don't have my cheat sheet? So the Awen Ensemble. Here we go. Without further ado, I'm leading you to Leeds for this one. 'Twas on

gorgeous voice. And I'm trying to think of the Canadian singer she reminds me of. Oh, it'll come to me. But anyways, you can definitely hear the jazz in that piece, right? They move between jazz and folk. And like I said, this, their latest EP, Arwen Ensemble's latest EP, really, really leans into the folky sound. But this piece in particular, you can hear that jazz, not only in her voice, but in the playing of the musicians. Wonderful piece of music. And you know what we're going to do now? We're coming back. We're crossing the pond again, but we're coming back to St. John's. And we're going to feature a local musician, a jazz musician, who takes a well-known folk song and jazzes it up. Oh, no. I saw Mary Berry perform this summer at the Jazz and Blues Festival. I'm just trying to think of what it was called. It was the first Jazz and Blues Festival that we've had in St. John's in a few years, and it was pretty awesome. They held it down at the Majestic Theater and at Theater Hill over a weekend, and wow, it was a fantastic weekend of new and some well-known local musicians, a few visitors, but all fantastic, and all with strong connections to Newfoundland and Labrador. So Mary played a set in Theater Hill. She played with Natasha Blackwood backing her up on saxophone, and I forget the other musician. I'm sorry about that. But Mary was fantastic. She didn't play this song, but I found this song. I wanted to play it because I couldn't find anything that she performed on YouTube, and that's what I'm using today. So I found something that you will recognize, and you will recognize it from Ryan's Fancy, and it's Let Me Fish Off Cape St. Mary's. That, you know, that distinctive Dermot O'Reilly voice, Mary Berry gives it the jazzy treatment, this wonderful piece of music. So here we go with Mary and Let Me Fish Off Cape St. Mary's. By the way, she's a fantastic musician, but also so entertaining, a great performer as well, and I really enjoyed her show. Here we go.

So that was Mary Berry from back in 2013 from an album called Legendary. And Mary, she hasn't recorded lately, but she's certainly playing. And I really enjoyed seeing her this summer, late in the summer, at the Jazz and Blues Festival. It was fantastic. She is a great performer and, yeah, really fun. So that was Mary doing Let Me Fish Off Cape St. Mary's. And you may remember that one from Ryan's Fancy and the fabulous Dermot O'Reilly. Oh, sorry about that. And anyways, we're going on to something new again. This one is actually brand new. It's from an album called Fathers. Oh no, my parking is about to die. I'm just going to turn this off so that you don't have to hear that. Okay, so next up, we've got something brand new, and it comes from Nate Smith, fabulous drummer, fabulous American drummer. I'm trying to remember the city he's from. Again, I don't have my cheat sheet here, but he's joined by Kiefer, who is a great keyboardist. Cartoons, I'm not quite sure what cartoons. I think he's on the bass. I think he's definitely on the bass. Yes, that's his. He goes by Cartoons. And this is a piece called Patchwork from their new album, Fathers. And it's, 2026. It's a really, really fun piece. And Nate, you know, fantastic drummer, lots of collaborations, and definitely likes to cross genres too. So here we go with Nate.

pretty fun, wasn't it? From Nate Smith, Kiefer, Cartoons and Company. Was really great. So that album was called Fathers. And I was bopping around to that. That's, really good. We've got another really fun piece. But this time we're coming back again. We're coming to Canada. We're actually going to go to Edmonton. And we're going to, Edmonton, I think it is. I think that's where Audrey Ochoa is from. And she's a terrific jazz musician, terrific musician. She plays the trombone. She's a fantastic vocalist as well. She has a few albums out, and I've played her for you before. I think she also teaches, by the way, at the University of Alberta. So this is from her latest album. And her latest, I'm just looking at some information that I have. Like, I don't have my cheat sheet, but I have a little piece of paper. And the album is called The Sorceress. So 2026, and the song is called My Reward. It's pretty fun. Here we go. And you'll hear her singing and also playing the trombone.

So that was Audrey Ochoa from Edmonton, Alberta. Great new piece from her. Great album. So we're going to something else that's brand new. We're kind of crossing the pond again. We're going this time to Glasgow in Scotland, actually. And we're going to hear from this fantastic multi-instrumentalist whose real name is Liam Shortle, but he goes by Corto Alto. And I've played him for you before. Really interesting musician. And from Glasgow. I've played a couple of jazz musicians from Glasgow, including, who's the wonderful pianist I sometimes play for you? Anyways, also from Glasgow is Liam, aka Corto Alto. And this is from his brand new album. It's called Some Small Fortune, and the piece is called Something. And he is here with, I guess the vocalist is Bina, and I'm sorry, I don't know much about her, but I'll be doing some research and getting a proper cheat sheet for my next show. So here we go.

show with something by John Batiste, the amazing and amazingly prolific jazz vocalist, musician, pianist. I think he's based in New York. I think so, but he has also New Orleans roots, very strong New Orleans roots. Terrific musician, and he's been doing so much these days. I think one of the last albums that I may have played something from would have been Beethoven Blues. So this song is Twinkle, and it's from Black Mozart. It's credited to John Batiste and Amadeus Mozart. So this goes out to all the little people in my life. There's my nieces and nephews are having babies, and they're all pretty young. So this goes out to them. Here we go with Twinkle, and have a great week, by the way.

0: Canada's grasslands are spectacular ecosystems. Many grassland species, like the black-tailed prairie dog, can't be found in any other type of habitat. Some are now at risk. 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In one project, the black-footed ferret is being reintroduced to its natural prairie habitat. To learn more about grasslands and how to protect them, visit hww.ca.
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0: Tune in to Modern Jazz Today, a weekly show that focuses on today's jazz improvisers and creators, cutting their teeth and cutting the edge of sound. 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
1: The Mund Sustainability Office was opened in January of 2007, and the work that it does is guided by the Advisory Committee on Sustainability. If you have an interest in environmental or sustainability issues and would like to learn what Mund is doing, or would yourself like to help Mund become green, contact the Sustainability Coordinator by emailing sustain@mund.ca or calling 737-2637.
2: Yeah, ones and twos, DJ Tesla.

And that's a tune called End Rhymes by Cable TV, a local band trio here. And I meant to play them last week, and I never got to them. And it's interesting, the last song I played was something from the Liz Phagan Band off their LP. And Liz Phagan Band won a schwack of awards there at the Music NL. Best Alternative Act, I think Best Francophone Act, Best Single. Oh, anyway, congratulations, Liz. We're big fans of you here. Anyway, welcome to Sounds from the Harvey Road Escarpment. My name is Kevin. We're on CHMR FM 93.5. And kind of a bit of a special night. I've got some people listening. I was mentioning last week how, you know, I meet some people on the internet through kind of other bands or other band forums, and I've got kind of two little treats tonight that are related to that. I often tell my students that if you were to dig from Newfoundland and go straight down to the Antipode or Antipode, you'd end up around Australia, and you might hear this band. Here's the Go-Betweens.

0: And that is Subdivisions by my good friend Kyla Tilly off a compilation called Rush for Cover. Twice as High Records. That was put out a little while ago. And I think a lot of people my age, Canadians especially, are listening to a lot of Rush these days. I don't think anyone who went to high school in the 70s or 80s has not drank some beer in a field and listened to Rush. That was off Subdivisions, or off Signals. The song is called Subdivision. I listened to Signals last night just to give the whole thing. And, you know, five. Some real good stuff there, you know, the singles and whatnot and a couple others. But some of it, I really had to keep my hand away from the button there to get through it. And I'm one of these guys, I promise. When I'm going to listen to something, I try to give the whole thing a fair shake if someone gives me a suggestion or whatnot. And before Kyla, there was Robin Hitchcock. And that's off a brand new album. Hang on now. The album's called The Confuser, and the song is called Breathless. And Robin Hitchcock was a request from a friend of mine who's listening in Madison, Wisconsin. Hello, Aaron. I mentioned last week that I had been kind of bumping into people online in music forums, and Aaron is I believe the music director of a station I listen to called Wart FM, and out of Madison. I've got a bit of a crazy story about Wisconsin, and I looked at the map, and it's really the to drive it only would, according to Google Maps, would be about 2 hours, but it took us all night, and started off in Duluth and ended up in Iron Bridge, Michigan. I'll tell that story another time. Anyway, you're listening to CHMR. My name is Kevin. These are some sounds from the Harvey Road Escarpment.
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And anyway, that's the Swingin' Bells there. Friends also, local children's entertainers there, kind of bluegrass children's entertainers. Anyway, so since the since I went off the air and came back, the station itself has kind of hit the skids. They lost its funding from the Students' Council, and now it only receives as kind of core funding the media levy from the students, which I think is $2 a head. But they lost all their funding from the university proper, so there's really no staff here, like paid staff. So we're kind of trying to make do here, and there was, before all that, the IRS fell out of that, the station did get some funding for some new software, and I understand, my understanding is that the software will be installed sometime this month, and maybe it'll make things easier. As you can see, I'm still a wizard of the controls, getting things, playing things at wrong speed, or the digital analog of that. Anyway, let's plug on with the music, shall we? Many of you know Adam Staple as a drummer. He played with Drive. He plays off with Sean Panting, and he's but he's been writing his own music and putting out his own music the last few years. And here is a great another great album from him called Super Antihero. And I want you to take a listen to pay attention to the lyrics of this. I think we're going to play a bit of local music next. I was also bumped into someone online, the band from Italy, called Sterbus, and I want to cue that up there and play some stuff from them. Kind of cool. And all right, anyway, thanks for listening. My name is Kevin. It's 8:22 local time, and here is Adam Staple.

And that's Adam Staple, and that is called Super Imposter. Right, Permanent Imposter. The album's called Super Villain, and before that was... Super Anti-Hero. I've got my glasses. I'm trying to wear my glasses more, and they're progressive lenses, so I can see some things and I can't see others, and there's like this interzone where it's just a big fuzz, and I can't read anything. Hopefully when we get the new system set up here, it'll all be kind of one spot and I won't have to be kind of like Oscar Peterson at the controls here, whizzing my hands all over the place. So as I was saying earlier, I ran into someone, and now that I know where, when I... On an XTC fan site, and it's a band from Rome, and the guy who I've been kind of talking to, his name is Emmanuel Sterbini, and the band is called Sterbus. I don't know much about it. There's tons on Bandcamp, and they make these really cool videos, like amazing videos. And of course, you can think, well, you know, you have this backdrop of ancient Rome. You know, you can kind of go anywhere to these weird gardens and stuff. And but anyway, you take advantage of it. I guess like filmmakers here have we have the ocean right next to us. So I'm going to play some stuff, a couple of things from them. And I think, like I was mentioning also last week, what I'd like to do is expand the show a bit, because I sometimes feel I kind of get stuck in my lane musically. And just having a chat here with this... this gentleman here from Wisconsin, he's saying it's interesting to listen to a show and not know what's coming up. And that's why I listen to stuff on WRT. I listen to some couple of shows in KEXP. Other shows, I just like radio. And you never know what you're going to hear. And you just kind of trust the person playing that it's going to be interesting. If not, if you don't like it, at least it'll be interesting. And you know, in another 4 minutes, it'll be over. But... So anyway, I was thinking I'd like to, when I kind of get some things sorted out, to get the show settled down a bit, to, you know, have more interviews, have more people send me playlists of things they like to do. I know that I did a few years ago, I had my brother in Tokyo send me a list of Canadian music that he has lived in Canada nearly 30 years, of things he wanted me to play. And it was cool because I knew some of it. And actually there was it was like my favorite song off that album, and it was his favorite song off the same album, and we'd never spoken about it. And actually I think at that time I hadn't probably talked to him in real life or seen each other, you know, in about 10 years. So anyway, like I say, I'm trying to expand my ears and hopefully expand yours. People who listen often tell me they like I say, there's things that they would have heard before, or things they haven't heard in a while. So anyway, this is a cover. This is Sterbus, and I'm not going to tell you what the song is. It's fairly obvious from the chorus. I just want to surprise my mate here online. And then I'm going to play something from, like I say, they have piles of records, and they're all really different. So I'm going to just play something from them out of that. And then I want to get back to playing some local music since we have these guests in the house tonight. Anyway, you're listening to CHMR 93.5 FM. My name is Kevin. The show is called Sounds from the Harvey Road Escarpment. And here's some Sterbus.

0: Wasn't that great? And that's three songs there from, whoops, turn myself up here. Three songs from Sterbus, Sterbus from Rome. I highly recommend spending an afternoon going through their Bandcamp. They have lots of really cool videos. Before that was Black and, so that was an off of an album called Solar Barbecue, which is a trip. If not a little bit exhausting to listen to, but really cool. And before that was Black and Gold, the title track off their latest album, as far as I can tell. It came out about a year ago. And then before that was an XTC cover, Another Satellite, originally released on Skylarking. But that I think that's a great cover because of the swirly little Casio keyboards there and little the kind of punchier, new wavier sound. Kind of remind me like it could have been off XTC's go-to record, like when Barry Andrews was playing with them. So it's kind of got that little more jagged edge there. And I always love it when people sing in English and that's not their native language. I always find that really kind of weird. So that was Sterbus. That's pretty cool, hey? Anyway, we're coming on, what are we at, the Clubhouse turn here. Yeah, it's 8:44, and Newfound Records is on After Me, Wayne Tucker. And I think I've actually, once I kind of got home and listened to the my show again, I think I met Wayne up in the food court here upstairs once. And anyway, he's got an amazing show that looks into all the vinyl, the history of Newfoundland recording. And very different to what I'm all about here. And so I want to get back into playing some local music and some more Canadian stuff. So here's a band that's just a great local band called Chump. And I was at their CD release there, I think last, I don't know, maybe May-ish. And they had a really cool set. It was designed by Owen Finn, who's Owen Finn Band, as well as Steel Toe. Yeah, really cool. And they were really fun. And that was at the Peter E. So let's get maybe one, maybe two things off their little EP. It's produced by James Benoit, who plays in Liz Fagan's band. And anyway, it's just as you know, with this little music scene here, it's just all one great big band. And this happens to be one throw of the dice. So here's some Chump, okay?
1: Every time I

And that's Good Boys by Misha and the Spanx. And they were here last June for the La Nivana Festival, and they played on the Thursday night, kind of a rockin' night, with Cable TV, who I opened the show up with, and Gaminskman from Prince Rupert, who I played last week, who are rockin' three-piece, and Misha is there, Misha and the Spanx. The Spanx is a drummer, and they were rockin' two-piece with the Flying V, and they were fantastic, and... anyway, that was what we were listening to there. So I just want to thank you for coming. I'm going to play one more track here before we cut out. Yeah. So anyway, if you are interested in what you're hearing tonight, you can drop me a line at harveysoundsradio@gmail.com. I do have a mailing list and a playlist that I can send you what we heard, and an MP3 with kind of cleaned up with some of the big dead air spaces cut out. And so anyway, it'd be nice to hear from you. And because, like I say, like I haven't done this in a while, and I'm back up doing it. And I just want to thank you all for listening, and thank you for those of you who dropped me a line over the course of the last week to say that, hey, they were happy that I was making some get it back on the airwaves. And so anyway, so thanks so much, and we're gonna finish with great old classic tune from Billy Preston. All right, okay, thanks for coming.

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1: Hello, everybody. Welcome to the Newfound Records Radio Hour, the show that features all kinds of Newfoundland and Labrador music from the vinyl era, the 50s, 60s, 70s, and 80s. If you're a hopeless nostalgic, if you're stuck in a vinyl groove, if you're inclined to drift from the mainstream, stay tuned for an hour full of music by Newfoundland and Labrador's pioneer recording artists with your host, Wayne Tucker.
2: Hello, everybody, and thank you for joining me. Now, coming up today, we've got another entertaining mix of Newfoundland and Labrador oldies that you're unlikely to hear anywhere else. I've sourced the music from obscure vinyl LPs and also from cassette tapes that have never been released on compact disc and are not available on streaming platforms. Going to kick her off with a number by a group of eight ladies from the Twillingate area.

Well, that wonderful song that you just heard, that was done by a group called the Split Peas. And they were an all-female group from the Tulungate area. And they used to perform about twice a week during the tour season, I'll call it, I guess, out Tulungate way. And their performances combined music with humor and audience participation. And their shows often included traditional Newfoundland songs like Eyes to Buy, as well as more contemporary pieces. And in fact, their recording of Eyes to Buy was used in the movie, the big budget movie, The Shipping News. Now, the band was popular amongst tourists and locals alike, and I saw their show a few times myself, and I must say they were wonderful entertainers, made for a great night out. They performed out Tulungate way for something like 25 years and stopped a few years ago. I'm not sure exactly what year it was. Over the 25-year period, they released several compact discs. I think the period was between 1996 and 2016 for their releases. We just heard a track from an album that they released called Where Are the Fishing Boats? And that was released, I think, in 1995, around there. And the song you just heard was the title song from that album. And it was composed by Ada Piercy Jenkins, an important part of the Split Peas. In fact, Ada went on and released a few compact discs of her own. And they were quite well received, I understand. Now, the members of the Split Peas for the album Where Are the Fishing Boats? Well, they were Margaret Manuel and Eleanor Manuel. There was Jacqueline Hamlin and Margot Pitcher Hamlin, Ada Piercy Jenkins, who I mentioned before, Kim Osmond, Donna Watkins, and Jerry, and I don't know how to pronounce her last name, so I'll spell it, P-O-I-R-I-E-R. Now, the Split Peas always encouraged their audience to sing with them, dance, to play instruments like the ugly stick during their performance. And they had a seating arrangement for the audience that actually promoted social interaction, allowed attendees to meet new people and enjoy a communal experience. Now, mid-show, guests could actually sample traditional NL grub like Towton's, served with homemade jam or molasses, and a cup of tea. So let's hear them sing another song. And the song we shall hear, also from the album Where Are the Fishing Boats, is Sea People. And listen for some nice harmonizing in this one.

You just heard the Split Peas singing Alistair McGilvery's Sea People. Well, you are listening to the Newfound Records Radio Hour, and today we are featuring recent additions to the Newfound Records music library. All right, moving on now to our next artist. We feature a number by Scott Downey, who I know almost nothing about. So I went digging online, searching for information about Scott Downey, the musician, and I found almost nothing. But what I did find out from Facebook and elsewhere was that Scott Downey currently is instructor and owner of Downey's Taekwondo, and he's a grandmaster ninth degree black belt. But I think his main money job was as a registered psychologist, and Scott Downey retired from the Janeway Child Health Center in St. John's after something like 32 years of service. Now, in 1994, he released a cassette tape, and it was called In Your Arms. Don't think it was released on compact disc, but I'm not sure. Here then, from that CD, is the song Children of the Night.

Well, you just heard the thought-provoking music by child psychologist Scott Downey, a song he composed himself, Children of the Night. A beautiful piece of music, I thought. And we'll hear now another track from that album, In Your Arms. And as far as I know, that was the only record that he ever made. It was actually an extended play. It had six tracks on it. And Scott Downey composed them all, accompanied himself on guitar, and had good liner notes, included all the lyrics to the songs. He dedicated the album to, I'm going to quote here, Dr. Rex Barring, psychiatrist and co-leader of the Music Therapy Group for Adolescents at the Janeway Child Health Center. And the dedication is to all of the adolescents who participated in the group. They heard these songs before they were recorded and provided me with inspiration and constructive criticism. Also dedicated to CHADD, that's C-H-A-D-D, CHADD Canada of Newfoundland and Labrador, a support group for children, adolescents, and adults with attention deficit disorder, ADD, end quote. So, let's hear the title song from In Your Arms.

Well, that beautiful piece of music just heard was by Scott Downey, the title song from his album In Your Arms, the song that he composed. Well, right now you are listening to the Newfound Records Radio Hour. Move on now to a band that's probably one of the most successful bands ever to perform at the Arts and Culture Center in St. John's. Successful in terms of their appeal to Newfoundland and Labrador audiences, and that's the Carlton Show Band. And in 1992, they released a cassette tape called Tribute to Newfoundland. And at that time, the band consisted of two original members, because the Carlton Show Band started way back in the 1960s. So Mike Feeney and Freddie White, they were still with the band in 1992. Feeney from Ireland and White from Cape Breton. Now, other members of the band in 92 were Newfoundlanders Robert Benoit, Raddy Lee, and Laris Benoit. And all three of those were from the Bay St. George area of Western Newfoundland. And other members included Joe Duane, not sure if I'm pronouncing that right, D-U-A-N-E, and Greg Donaghy, who was also from Ireland. Both of those fellows were from Ireland, actually. Also in there was Aaron Lewis, and I don't know where Aaron Lewis is or was from. Now, that album that I just mentioned, Tribute to Newfoundland, released in 1992, I think was only released on cassette tape, which surprises me because I thought most everything the Carlton Show Band had done was available on compact disc. The song we shall hear is a really great rendition of a number that was composed by Maureena Gambin, the song called The Hills of the Cape Shore. And there's some really wonderful singing in this, I think, by Aaron Lewis.

the hills of the Cape Shore. I just love that song, and a great performance of it by the Carlton Shaw Band. Stunning vocals by Aaron Lewis. Now, by 1992, the Carlton Shaw Band had actually been entertaining Newfoundland and Labrador audiences for 25 years. And to mark the occasion, they were actually honored by two MHAs of the day. And I'll read you now the notes from the cassette tape which refer to that occasion. And I quote, "As part of the 25th anniversary of entertaining to sold-out audiences in St. John's, members of the Carlton Shaw Band were made honorary Newfoundland citizens during a three-hour performance at the St. John's Arts and Culture Center. Longtime fan of the band and close friend, Bob Whalen introduced each of the band members. They were then presented with their certificates by MHAs Roger Grimes and Tom Murphy." End of quote. Now, we'll hear the Carlton Shaw Band do a song from their cassette tape released in 1992, cassette tape being Tribute to Newfoundland. This is a song that Newfoundlander Ed Smith composed called Danny Corcoran. Super vocals here by Gregory Donahue.